0: to navigate complex pricing structures. It has also proposed putting retailers on notice for loyalty penalties and rewarding Australians who invest in solar, batteries and electric vehicles.
1: A new report has found eligible Australians are returning for further bowel cancer screenings. The National Bowel Cancer Screening Program Monitoring Report has been published by the Australian Institute of Health and Welfare today. It found of the almost 2.7 million participants, around 6% had a positive screening result. Australians aged 50 to 74 are invited to participate, while 45 to 49-year-olds can request a kit. Speaking to National Radio News, AIHW spokesperson Moira Hewitt explains how the program works.
2: When people receive an invitation, or if you would like a kit, you can request a kit and that please complete it. It's free, it's simple to do at home, and one of the most effective ways to detect or prevent bowel cancer early, and regular screening every 2 years.
1: Turning to sport, in cricket, Australia has defeated Bangladesh by 4 wickets in the first of the men's 2020 internationals. Bangladesh batted first and scored 131. Adam Zampa and Joel Davies each took 3 wickets. Australia reached the target with 10 balls to spare. Cooper Connolly top scored with 47. Game two will be played tomorrow. And New South Wales players Katoni Staggs and Victor Radley both face fines for high and dangerous contact in last night's State of Origin match, but have avoided suspension.
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5: 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Phillips, the principal of Mitchell College and chairman of the Board of Management of 2MCE FM.
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7: And in Orange, there is plenty going on, as we're about to find out from the event organiser from Orange City Council, Ellie Barron. 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
1: And I'm Barry Mackay.
0: And welcome to It's Time, the show where we look at the best of the Australian national charts between the 60s and the 90s, using the Kent Music Report, the Australian Music Report, and the ARIA charts. Today we're looking at the best of the charts from this week in 1971. Barry, what's coming up on today's show?
1: Coming up on today's program, we've got John Lennon and the Plastic Ono Band, Janis Joplin, Daddy Cool, and the Hollies.
0: Kicking us off at number 60 in the Australian singles chart this week, on the 14th of June 1971, was Harry Young and Sabbath with The Wheat in the Field.

0: From Australia, that's Harry Young and Sabbath with The Wheat in the Field at number 60 in the Australian Singles Chart this week on the 14th of June 1971. And that single went on to peak at number 29 in the Australian Singles Chart in August later that year. The previous year, the Australian music scene was transformed by a radio ban that restricted major label music from the airwaves. This opened the door for independent acts like Harry Young and Sabbath. Recording for the boutique Du Monde label, the group featured a lineup that included future members of the iconic band Sherbet. While the group eventually split up, with Young later establishing a recording studio in Kyogle, this specific track remains a key historic example of the era when local independent talent took centre stage on the national charts.
1: And falling down the Australian national charts this week on the 14th of June 1971, from number 31 back to number 42, were Zoot and the double A-sided single, Evil Child and The Freak.
2: Ladies and gentlemen, and see the freak they call Jojo the dog face. He walks like a

0: Suit with a double A-sided single, The Freak and The Evil Child, at number 42 on the Australian National Charts this week on the 14th of June 1971. And that single had peaked at number 27 nationally 2 weeks earlier. By 1971, Zoot was desperate to be taken seriously. The group had spent years trapped under a Think Pink marketing gimmick that saw them performing in pink satin outfits. To reclaim their rock credibility, they famously burnt their stage clothes on national television, pivoting toward a much heavier guitar-driven sound. Following the massive success of their hard rock cover of Eleanor Rigby, the band released The Freak that showcased Rick Springfield's evolving songwriting.
1: Rising up the charts just one place, number 27 to number 26 this week, on the 14th of June 1971, was Australian band Chain and Black and Blue.
2: You work me so hard that my back's near broke. My brow is wet and my throat's a choke.

0: That's Chain and Black and Blue at number 26 in the Australian Singles Chart this week on the 14th of June 1971. And that single had peaked at number 12 on the Australian Singles Chart the previous month. In 1971, the band Chain proved that the blues didn't just belong to the Mississippi Delta. It had a home here in Australia's own brutal history. Their landmark single, Black and Blue, moved away from the psychedelic pop of the era to deliver a gritty, rhythmic stomp inspired by the country's convict past. Co-written by all four members, the song featured a hypnotic chain gang beat but resonated deeply with young suburban audiences. The track became a major national success, earning a silver disc and anchoring their gold-certified album, Towards the Blues.
1: And falling down the Australian national charts this week on the 14th of June 1971, from number 24 back to number 25, were John Lennon and the Plastic Ono Band with Power to the People.

0: Number 25 on the Australian National Charts this week on the 14th of June 1971. That's John Lennon and the Plastic Ono Band with Power to the People. And that single went on to peak at number 21 here in Australia 2 weeks later. John Lennon began treating his single releases like musical broadsheets, quick, topical, and designed for the masses to sing. Written in a single day at his Ascot home, Power to the People was a direct response to a political interview that had left Lennon feeling inspired to create a new anthem for the streets.
1: You're listening to It's Time, the show where we look at the best of the Australian national charts between the 60s and the 90s, using the Kent Music Report, the Australian Music Report, and the ARIA charts. Today, we're looking at the best of the charts from this week in 1971.
0: And holding steady at number 12 on the Australian National Charts this week on the 14th of June 1971, we had Olivia Newton-John with If Not For You.

0: Olivia Newton-John there with If Not For You, holding steady at number 12 on the Australian national charts this week on the 14th of June 1971. And that single had peaked at number 7 here in Australia 2 weeks earlier. Olivia Newton-John was a struggling singer in London when she reluctantly recorded a cover of Bob Dylan's If Not For You. Produced by her then-boyfriend Bruce Welch and former long-time collaborator John Farrar, the track featured the polished, melodic, acoustic sound that would soon define her career. It became her first international breakout hit. The success of the single launched her debut album and led to a high-profile tour with Cliff Richard, where she performed as both a solo act and a backing vocalist. This 1971 recording was the essential bridge that took her from the clubs of Melbourne and London to the top of the American easy listening charts.
1: Let's take a bit of time out now and look at the top 10 albums of the week for this week on the 14th of June, 1971. At number 10, we had Paranoid by Black Sabbath. At number 9, Cry of Love by Jimi Hendrix. At number 8, Tumbleweed Connection by Elton John. At number 7, Tea for the Tillerman by Cat Stevens. At number 6, Chicago 3 by Chicago. At number 5, Cocker Happy by Joe Cocker. At number 4, All Things Must Pass by George Harrison. At number 3, John Lennon and the Plastic Ono Band by John Lennon and the Plastic Ono Band. At number 2, Deep Purple in Rock by Deep Purple. And at number 1, we had Pearl by Janis Joplin. And that was at number 1 for 5 weeks, and this was its final week at the top. Let's take a further look at the number 7 album of the week, Tea for the Tillerman by Cat Stevens. It peaked at number 2 in November 1971 and was the third best charting album of the decade here in Australia, staying in the charts for 96 weeks. Cat Stevens was a former art student who designed his own album covers, but it was the spiritual stripped-back sound of Tea for the Tillerman that made him a global star. Recorded in London throughout the summer of 1970, the album moved away from heavy orchestration to focus on Stevens's acoustic guitar and intimate storytelling after a long illness with tuberculosis. Featuring now classic tracks like Wild World and Father and Son, the record resonated across the Atlantic, reaching the top 10 in the United States and eventually becoming one of the most celebrated singer-songwriter albums of the era. Let's hear a song from that album, Tea for the Tillerman. Here's Cat Stevens with Sad Lisa.

0: That's Cat Stevens with Sad Lisa, taken from the number 7 album of the week, Tea for the Tiller Man. This week on the 14th of June, 1971.
1: Okay, let's have a look at the news headlines for June 1971. Between the 4th and 6th of June, after a cholera outbreak in West Bengal and Bangladesh, Indian Prime Minister Mrs. Gandhi seals the border with Bangladesh to keep out refugees fleeing a civil war following Bangladesh's secession from Pakistan. On the 6th of June in Paris, Yvonne Goolagong wins the women's titles at the French Open. On the 18th of June, a man calling himself Prince Leonard of Hutt, who claims to have seceded from the Commonwealth of Australia, is fined $2 for failing to vote in last year's Senate election. Leonard George Casley told a Perth magistrate that he was protected under the Bill of Rights of the Hutt River Province, about 360 miles north of Perth, and that the Commonwealth had not challenged this secession. On the 24th of June, the back of the negotiations is broken. We have a very satisfactory deal. Geoffrey Rippon, the British Cabinet's economic community negotiator, told MPs this afternoon. He said British participation in the European community would be equal to that of France, Germany and Italy. Plans for a transitional period would fully safeguard the interests of British farmers and fishermen and New Zealand's dairy industry. On the 30th of June in Adelaide, demonstrators invade the field and clash with police during the Springboks South Australia rugby match. And finally, on the 30th of June, Japan has become Australia's most important export customer, taking 27% of exports and providing 14% of imports.
0: You're listening to It's Time, the show where we look at the best of the Australian national charts between the 60s and the 90s, using the Kent Music Report, the Australian Music Report, and the ARIA charts. Today, we're looking at the best of the charts from this week in 1971.
1: And falling down the Australian national charts this week on the 14th of June 1971, one place from number 7 back to number 8 was Janis Joplin and Me and Bobby McGee.
2: Busted flat in Baton Rouge, waiting for a train.

0: That's me and Bobby McGee at number 8 on the Australian National Charts this week on the 14th of June 1971 by Janis Joplin. That peaked at number 1 for 2 weeks the previous month. Janis Joplin's definitive recording of the song was captured for her album Pearl just days before her death in October 1970. Released after Joplin's death in early 1971, the single became a massive cultural touchstone, making Joplin only the second artist in US history to have a number one hit after their death. With its raw, soulful build, from a quiet acoustic opening to a gravelly, high-energy finale, the track transformed a country ballad into a rock anthem. It remains the crowning achievement of Joplin's short but explosive career, perfectly capturing the spirit of freedom and loss that defined the era.
1: Rising up the charts, 2 places from number 6 to number 4 this week on the 14th of June 1971 was British band T-Rex and Hot Love.

0: That's T-Rex with Hot Love at number 4 in the Australian Singles Chart, where it peaked this week on the 14th of June 1971. Mark Boland stepped onto the Top of the Pop stage in March 1971 wearing glittery makeup and shiny satin, inadvertently sparking the glam rock revolution. While T-Rex had already found success with Ride a White Swan, it was Hot Love that truly defined their new commercial sound. The song's simple sing-along chorus and relaxed yet urgent energy resonated instantly with audiences, propelling it to number one in the UK for 6 straight weeks. Although it had a quieter reception in the United States, Hot Love became a massive international hit, spending nearly half a year on the Australian charts. It remains the definitive moment when Boland transformed from an underground folk singer into a high glamour pop superstar.
1: And rapidly rising up the Australian national charts this week on the 14th of June 1971, from number 8 to number 3 and on its way to the number 1 slot, were Daddy Cool with the 3rd best charting hit of the decade here in Australia. Here's Eagle Rock.

0: With the best charting hit of 1971 in Australia and the third best charting hit of the decade in this country. That's Daddy Cool and Eagle Rock at number 3 on the Australian national charts this week on the 14th of June 1971. That single went on to spend 10 weeks at number 1 in Australia from 2 weeks later. Ross Wilson was living in London when a vintage magazine photograph of a 1920s Duke joint dance inspired him to write what would become a classic of Australian rock. Released in 1971, the song's infectious arms outstretched groove had an immediate impact, even inspiring Elton John to write his own hit, Crocodile Rock. From its black and white film clip at St Kilda's Aussie Burger Bar to its place in the National Film and Sound Archive, Eagle Rock stands as one of the most influential songs in Australia's rock and roll history.
1: Falling off the top spot to number 2 this week on the 14th of June 1971 was English singer and songwriter Lally Stott and Chirpy Chirpy, Cheep Cheep.

0: That's Lally Stott and Chirpy Chirpy Cheep Cheep at number 2 in the Australian Singles Chart this week on the 17th of June 1971. And that song had peaked at number 1 for 1 week only the previous week. English songwriter Lally Stott originally wrote and released Chirpy Chirpy Cheep Cheep as a solo effort in late 1970, finding significant success across Europe and even hitting number 1 here in Australia. However, it was the Scottish pop group Middle of the Road who turned the track into a definitive 1971 phenomenon in the UK. Their polished bubblegum pop rendition was number 1 on the UK charts for 5 weeks and became an international hit.
1: OK, let's review the top 10 singles of the week on the 14th of June.
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3: Hello, I'm Laura Devoy. US President Donald Trump signed a memorandum of understanding with Iran at a dinner at the Palace of Versailles this morning. There are 14 points in the agreement, which includes the immediate and permanent termination of military operations on all fronts, including in Lebanon, the reopening of the Strait of Hormuz toll-free for 60 days, and a promise from Iran not to develop a nuclear weapon. French President Emmanuel Macron was sitting next to Mr. Trump when he signed the deal.
4: Great job. Bravo.
3: Thousands of customers have been locked out of one of Australia's biggest mobile networks this morning. With the details, Shannon Kirkwood.
5: By around 9:15am Australian Eastern Standard Time, Down Detector had received a peak of 8,300 outage reports from customers. The global provider says it is aware some customers may be experiencing intermittent issues with their mobile service, and its technical teams are working to restore services as soon as possible. Vodafone has also apologised for any inconvenience it's causing customers.
3: The Treasurer has reversed capital gains and trusts taxes for some Australians. Jim Chalmers says in responding to consultations, the threshold for small business capital gains tax concessions will be raised from $2 to $10 million.
6: This now means that every one of the 2.7 million active small businesses in this country will have access to generous CGT concessions. And 98% of all active businesses will be eligible for these concessions.
3: Taxes on testamentary discretionary trusts will be exempt from a 30% minimum tax, and 9 separate ministerial powers handed to Dr. Chalmers following the budget tax reforms have been scrapped. There are also plans for business tax concessions for startups. The University of New South Wales is the best Australian institution, according to the latest QS World Rankings. It's at number 19, the University of Melbourne was number 22, the University of Sydney 28, and the Australian National University 29. The Massachusetts Institute of Technology in the United States topped the list, with Imperial College London and the US's Stanford University tying for second. A study has found young people who use cannabis daily are up to 4 times more likely to develop psychosis than those who don't. Scarlett Coppola has the story.
7: Researchers from the University of Queensland analysed evidence from 17 previous studies to assess whether cannabis use played a role in the development of mental health disorders. They found the link between daily cannabis use and

0: Psychosis was the strongest and most consistent finding. About 1 in 3 people aged 15 to 25 who used cannabis daily developed cannabis use disorder, meaning they struggled to control their use even when it caused harm. The study also found daily cannabis use may contribute to worsening symptoms of bipolar disorder.
1: Turning to sport, Harry Kane has led England to a 4-2 win over Croatia in the FIFA World Cup. Kane scored 2 goals in the first half. Croatia equalised just before half-time, but England dominated the second with Jude Bellingham and Marcus Rashford both hitting the back of the net. In the other match this morning, the Democratic Republic of Congo kept Portugal to a 1-1 draw. A short time ago, Ghana and Panama were locked at 0-0. Later, Uzbekistan will take on Colombia.
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0: You are now listening to Real World Gardener with Marianne Cannon, your host. 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
1: Well, hello, hello, and welcome to Real World Gardener. It's Marianne here at the microphone. Great to have your company. Thank you for joining me. What's on the show today? Well, firstly, I'm talking with Ku-ring-gai Horticultural Society President Evelyn Mason about her dahlia garden. Then we're growing winter savoury in Vegetable Heroes, plus garden jobs for the weekend with Sabrina Ferguson.
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1: A few weeks ago, I interviewed Evelyn Mason about her dahlia garden. Right now, many gardeners who love to grow dahlias are probably looking at the end of flowering season. However, there's still work to be done in the garden beds, so let's find out more. Time for a feature interview on Real World Gardener. In the studio, I've got the president of the Ku-ring-gai Horticulture Society, but it's Evelyn Mason. Hey, today, Evelyn.
2: Hello, how are you today?
1: And we're not talking about the site today because I know that you grow dahlias and I do too. So we thought, let's do an interview on dahlias while you're here in the studio and talk about growing them, staking them, and losses or problems you've had with them. You've had a big issue with dahlias this season.
2: Oh, it was heartbreaking because last winter I actually dug up almost every dahlia I had, and then I had categories of ones that I wanted to buy additionally, so you go searching for them on the web. And I ended up planting up 102 lots of dahlias, tubers. Some of them I planted two of because I thought, oh, it's a favourite one. If one doesn't grow, I've still got a second one in reserve. So I planted up 102, and I would have had a 50% failure rate. So that was disheartening, mainly, I think, because of the potting mix I bought. Just something seemed to be wrong with it.
1: Right, so the potting mix went into pots and in the ground also?
2: No, the ones that went into the ground have been doing really well. So I have had a very successful harvest from the ones that were in the ground. It's the ones that went into the pots.
1: Oh, that's so disheartening, really, yeah. As a dahlia lover myself, I can sympathise, I must say. Apart from the losses, you've had successes in the past. Now let's talk maintenance and staking, because that's a big issue with dahlias. Some of them are so vigorous, they can grow over 2 metres. You try and reel them in with something and a bit of rain or whatever, and the next thing you know, your whole cage and structure is falling over.
2: Yes, I have one dahlia. It's called Cerise Rosebud. I've been growing that for over 30 years, and I've shared that around, so it's fairly common now. It wasn't common, say, 15 years ago. And now it's over 2 metres tall, very tall. I have very long stakes. I mean, very long, the metal rods that you use when you're building. And I get up on a ladder and I hammer them into the ground like billy-o. And then I also get the star pickets and I attach those rods to the star pickets to make it even stronger. Then I start tying them up, and I found the best thing to tie them up with are old stockings and old pantyhose because they give them some flexibility. You want some flexibility for the plant to move, but it's strong enough that they don't tear or break very easily. So they've proven very efficient, but I have to keep climbing up the ladder to just pick this Cerise Rosebud has grown so tall. And then I keep tying it, so I've got ties at about half a metre, at about 2 metres, at trying to stop them. Flower heads are so large that it then causes the stem to snap, especially if there's a wind or the heavy rain. So I keep having to try and pick them before they can actually cause themselves damage.
1: Now, I've got a question. Not that I've done this, but I've thought about it. As the dahlia's growing, would it be judicious to give it a bit of a prune to try and keep the growth in check?
2: Actually, that's a good question. And I do that with some of the roses that grow terribly tall. Maybe next year I might test that.
1: And the other thing I always wonder, is I'd like to get long stems on my flowers, but quite often they're a bit short.
2: And yes.
1: Is that the actual type of dahlia, or should I do something when I deadhead the flowers?
2: Well, some of mine have very long stems, depending on which variety. Ah. So Café au Lait has yes. quite a long stem, yes. and the Cerise Rosebud can have a quite a long stem. But then you can go to another little one, a miniature one, and they have just tiny stems. The question is, if you want a reasonable size stem, you then might have to cut it, and you then lose some of your buds.
1: Yes, you're right. It's probably the type of dahlia, and yeah, you do tend to lose.
2: There's one called Tartan. Do you know that very bright
1: red and white one?
2: And it sort of looks like a bad hair day, you know, sort of it's quite, petals go everywhere. But it has quite long stems, so it does depend a bit on the variety.
1: Right. Now, let's talk fertilising, because you mentioned that you put cow manure over your garden and during winter, I guess. Do you have any special sort of fertiliser that you use to help your dahlias to flower?
2: Well, I do always try the Nutrog, the Sudden Impact for roses, but I also use the...
1: Oh, yes, I know the one. So basically any rose food would be fantastic because it's high in potassium, yes.
2: Yes, and the other thing that I use in between, think variety, because then you have different mixtures, I sometimes use a bit of tomato fertiliser. And because that produces, in the tomato plants, a lot of flowers that go then to tomatoes. So I sort of mix that around maybe every third time I might use some tomato fertilizer.
1: Yeah, that's true. That's also really high in potassium. And let's talk, the one main issue, particularly in Sydney anyway, is that mites get to the dahlias in the high humidity. And, yeah, it's really, really hard to control, especially if there's not been raining because they like dry weather.
2: Yes, I had a terrible infestation of mites earlier in the season when it was so hot and dry. And I tried all the organic sprays and the mites were just so prolific. And, of course, you have to spray every 3 days as soon as you sort of miss a day. And if it does tend to rain, you might miss day three, then you've got to start the process again to go through every 3 days for at least three times to try and get rid of them. And this year was the first time I finally decided that I had to get up at 6 one morning and spray with a miticide. I really couldn't control it any other way. And miticides will kill your bees. So I got up really early and I sprayed pretty well before dawn so that there weren't any bees around.
1: It does look unsightly.
2: Well, I cut off what was damaged, but then as soon as I got the new growth, it was damaged again.
1: Oh, right.
2: So it wasn't just a matter of cutting off and binning, not in the compost, but actually binning the affected leaves. It was for weeks. And it wasn't just a small infestation.
1: It was a large infestation. And you grow so many. I really do admire your energy for planting out so many tubers because every time I buy some, I think, I just made more work for myself.
2: I know, exactly. And for the smaller dahlias, not the great big one like Cerise Rosebud, but I use the tomato cages that you can buy from a hardware shop.
1: One last thing, with planting tubers, is there a specific way that you plant tubers? And, of course, you have to make sure there's an eye on the tuber.
2: Yeah, that's correct, yeah. Yes. The tuber could be quite long. Some are small, but some can be quite long. I plant it so that the eye's in the centre of the pot, if I'm putting them in the pot.
1: In the garden, though, you're laying it horizontally.
2: Yes, and,
1: yeah,
2: yes. Of course. Always lay them horizontally,
1: yeah. Yes. Just for listeners out there who are thinking about planting dahlia tubers, because it's time to buy some more soon, I think.
2: Well, people will start digging up their tubers in the winter. Once the cold weather, Sydney weather doesn't really get cold till towards the end of May. So by the end of May, everything stops flowering. All the dahlia tubers, all the dahlias will be finished. And then I just wait until it looks unsightly for a good month, because you just let everything die down and go brown. Then I'll go and cut off all the brown bits and just leave a tiny little just a stem, so yep. I know where the tubers are in the garden bed. I have a few in the garden bed, most are in pots. Then I have to keep them labelled. That's the secret. Mm. One year I had timber stakes and I'd gone and written the names on it, and I dug up and cut everything back, and I thought, oh, the stakes look untidy. I pulled the stakes out And then I didn't know which tubers were which, and I had all the stakes with all the names and I couldn't remember where they were, so I had to wait the whole season until next year, and then I was putting stakes in thinking, I think this is this one.
1: Well, Yvonne, it's been marvellous chatting to you about dahlias. So wonderful that you could spend the time in here.
2: Pleasure, yes. Thank you.
0: Real World Gardener, investigating new ways to garden with Marianne Cannon.
1: That was Evelyn Mason, who's the president of the Ku-ring-gai Horticultural Society and an avid grower of dahlias. If you've never grown them, why not plant out some tubers as winter approaches? Well, it's upon us really now, isn't it? And the tubers will be in stock very soon. If you have any questions, why not email us at realworldgardener@gmail.com or write in to 2RRR PO Box 644 Gladesville, New South Wales 1675. Still to come, grow winter savoury in Vegetable Heroes plus garden jobs for the weekend.
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3: Are you thinking about starting to grow your own food? 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One of the biggest reasons people give up trying is doing too much too quickly. It's also time to prepare soil if you're planning to grow asparagus and maybe rhubarb. Prepare your soil by digging in compost and manure and maybe adding some blood and bone. You can go the easy option with bagged products labelled for the veggie garden, whether they're in pots or garden beds. If you feel like some of your trees or shrubs could use a better position, then now is the time to move them. If you're moving deciduous plants, wait until all the leaves have dropped. Find a new spot where you think they would suit the conditions more and prepare the soil. It's important to dig out as much of the root ball as possible and replant immediately. And have you ever thought of trying out edible flowers? Cornflowers are an easy-to-grow edible flower that can be sown in early winter and in spring.
0: Throw in a seed and watch your garden grow on Real World Gardener with Marianne Cannon.
1: Ah, yes, indeed. It's time for Vegetable Heroes, and today, well, this week I'm growing winter savoury. It's an evergreen perennial herb, often used as a seasoning in cooking. There are, in fact, two distinct varieties of savoury, summer and winter. Winter savoury has dark green leaves with small, spiky white flowers and looks a bit like oregano. Summer savoury, on the other hand, has light green leaves. If you dry the leaves, you'll discover that they have a mild, peppery flavour with notes of marjoram and mint. Winter savoury is typically used as a garnish or spice in meat or bean dishes. It can also be used to reduce the odour of strong-smelling vegetables such as cabbage when boiling. Now, how many times have you heard the phrase a savoury stew? Or it's got a flavour of a savoury. And did you know that savoury is used in herb combinations such as Herbes de Provence? It's a French-inspired blend including thyme, oregano, savoury and rosemary. And the savouries can be used fresh, dried or crushed. I can't say it's a well-known herb, but the history of savoury goes back about 2,000 years. One of the oldest culinary herbs. Apparently, it's been associated with love potions for centuries. Romans also used savoury as a medicinal, for example, for treating bee stings, and a culinary herb long before they discovered pepper. When the Romans brought savoury to England, it was used there as a herb for chicken stuffing instead of as a medicinal. Savoury has active ingredients called carvacrol and pyrimethamine and tannins, and because it's an astringent and mild antiseptic, if you made a tea from summer savoury, it was said to control stomach ache and mild sore throat. Rubbing a sprig of any savoury on an insect bite will bring instant relief. Now, I've mentioned that winter savoury has dark green leaves, but it also has tiny 5mm flowers that are white and pink that appear in the middle of summer on terminal spikes. The plant itself only grows 30 centimetres high with a spread of 20 centimetres. If you do manage to get savoury seeds, or I've never seen them though, they're very tiny, so it's probably best to start them in punnets, and they need light to germinate. It's a bit like coriander. These tiny plants resent being transplanted. The best method of getting new plants though is either by cuttings in spring or by root division, also in springtime. Now, if you want to sow the seeds, of course, you just put them in seed raising or propagating mix. As for growing your winter savoury, well, it's no different than growing thyme. It likes full sun with well-drained soil. It prefers to be planted in soil that's slightly alkaline, again, just like thyme. Give it a side dressing of compost or worm castings whenever possible. All savouries are a bit bushy and low-growing, so they make an excellent edging plant for a kitchen garden, herb bed or vegetable garden. Trim your savoury plant from time to time to promote new growth and keep it looking good. Again, just like thyme. Savoury doesn't like wet feet or clay soils or very cold winters. If some of these conditions sound like something you have, you need to put your savoury in a pot in a sheltered position. In fact, I have some growing in a strawberry pot so that it cascades out of one of the holes. It seems to like that spot very well. My plant dies down a bit in winter but always regrows. So that's a good reason to get some summer savoury for your herb garden as well. Now here's some tips for the chef. Winter savoury is a nice herb to use when you're cutting back on salt because its flavour is mild, a little bit similar to thyme, but it's very useful in cooking. And to me, it has a slightly peppery flavour but a piney fragrance when you crush it in your hand. It blends well with other herbs such as basil, bay leaf, marjoram, thyme and rosemary. Ian Hempel, who's the Spice It Up segment guru, would say that the taste of savoury is like an amalgamating herb that brings all these herbs together in a unique taste. Savoury is popular in teas, herb butters and flavoured vinegars. It complements beef soup and stews, chicken soup, eggs, green peas, peas, asparagus, onions, cabbage and lentils. You can chop up some winter savoury finely and combine it with breadcrumbs for coating fish or adding some leaves to vegetables such as squash or pumpkin before sautéing or steaming. Now, the savoury herb has many minerals and vitamins which make it an excellent herb for medicinal purposes. It's actually got a heap of vitamins, but you would need to eat about 100 grams of savoury leaves, which is a bit too much. But making a tea of the leaves would have health benefits as well. And that was your Vegetable Heroes segment for today.
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1: It's time for Garden Jobs for the Weekend, and this time it's Sabrina Ferguson because Steve McLean is somewhere in Europe. Anyway, how are you today, Sabrina?
3: Very well, thanks, Marianne.
1: And today we start off with a listener question, which is Michelle. She's writing, I'm growing a strawberry guava in a big pot. It's been there for about 4 years. I see now a lot of brown toadstools growing up and out of the potting mix on top. Is this okay for the tree?
3: Oh, look, thanks for the question, Michelle. Your strawberry guava is not in danger. These fungi do not attack healthy trees or shrubs. They're just recycling old organic material in that pot. Why they appear is because potting mixes often contain composted bark, wood chips or coir. Over time, well, especially after 4 years, these break down and the fungi moves in. After rain or heavy watering, the fungus produces mushrooms or toadstools.
1: Now, fungus is breaking down components of the potting mix and should not be a problem. They should die down in a few days. Otherwise, you can remove them, but you don't have to. If you prefer to reduce them, pick off the toadstools as they appear. They're temporary anyway. Let the top few centimetres of soil dry out between waterings.
3: Now, 4 years is a long time with the same potting mix, which is obviously broken down. It's time to decide whether to repot the strawberry guava or just refresh the potting mix. If you just want to refresh the potting mix, scrape off the top 5 to 10 centimetres of the old mix, then replace with fresh premium potting mix plus a handful of compost and some slow-release fertiliser. Loosen the top layer gently to improve aeration and improve airflow around the pot. Keep pets or small children away as they can be curious. As a safety note, don't eat the mushrooms because many pot fungi are toxic to humans, even though they're harmless to plants.
1: Fantastic. Now, it's the hort term today is acid-loving plants. Do you remember when you were in school chemistry class, taking a strip of paper and dipping it in a solution, watching the paper turn red or blue? That was actually a pH test to determine the acid or alkaline levels of the solution. I certainly remember doing that. Do you, Sabrina?
3: I certainly do. It was great fun.
1: Indeed. Anyway, acid-loving plants are those plants that thrive in soils with low pH, typically between 4.5 and 6. This acidic environment is crucial because it allows them to properly absorb vital soil nutrients, especially iron. Without it, they can suffer from nutrient deficiency and stunted growth.
3: Some great examples are azaleas, camellias, rhododendrons and gardenias. Also blueberries and raspberries, but there are many others. You'll see potting mix that specifies azalea and camellia mix because the mix has a low pH. If these plants grow in soil that has a high pH, or in other words, alkaline soil, they'll most likely develop leaves that turn yellow, but the veins remain green. Technically, this is called chlorosis or lime-induced chlorosis.
1: The reason is that at high pH levels, iron and other nutrients are unavailable to the plant roots. You can lower the soil's pH by mixing in organic matter like acidic compost or using elemental sulfur. So yes, chlorosis, I've seen that happen a lot, especially when I walk up to the station and I see a hedge of gardenias. They've all got it.
3: I had that once with one of my gardenias. It was in a pot and I had to repot it.
1: Ah, that works indeed. Anyway, the plant profile is actually one I'm growing. It's a Camellia reticulata red crystal. Now, most people would know a camellia plant if they saw one, but can you tell the difference between Camellia sasanqua, Camellia japonica and Camellia reticulata?
3: I can tell the difference between the first two, but not reticulata, so we're going to find out, aren't we?
1: We are indeed. So sasanquas are the fastest growing camellias. They flower earliest. Actually, sometimes mine start as early as February. They have smaller leaves, smaller flowers than japonicas and reticulatas. They can also take more full sun.
3: Camellia japonica has larger, glossy green leaves and more showy flowers coming in an array of arrangements from singles, semi-doubles, doubles and peony.
1: Now, Camellia reticulata is the largest of the group with bigger everything from leaves to flowers and height. They have a slightly different habit to other camellias in that the branches are more open no matter how much you prune them. Yeah, I've tried pruning them and it doesn't really help with making them more bushy. They just don't want to be more bushy. Today we're featuring Camellia reticulata red crystal, one growing in my garden.
3: Camellia reticulata red crystal is a stunning New Zealand bred hybrid camellia. What we love about it is the huge glowing scarlet blooms, making a spectacular focal point in the garden. The flowers could be described as large to very large, semi-double flowers, up to 14 centimetres, being a vibrant glowing scarlet red with a prominent golden boss of stamens.
1: This camellia is in fact a cross between Camellia reticulata crimson robe and Camellia japonica wildflower. So it grows to around 5 metres by 4 metres, is hardy in most places and even able to withstand temperatures down to minus 15. I find that hard to believe, to be honest.
3: Same.
1: Now mine's quite old and I can't say that it's anywhere near 5 metres, and I've actually grafted it onto sasanqua stock. So it's supposed to be more fast-growing than the regular Camellia reticulata, but it isn't. I would say it's probably only about 2.5 metres at the most.
3: Anyway, well, while most reticulata camellias prefer some protection from harsh afternoon sun, they're generally more sun-tolerant than Camellia japonica varieties. They thrive in rich, acidic, pH 5 to 6.5, well-draining soil.
1: Amending the soil with compost or organic matter is highly recommended. Mine seems to be growing fine. The leaves are nice, deep, dark green. And all you need is providing regular watering, especially during the first few years and throughout the blooming season, because like all camellias, they're not drought tolerant.
3: And it's important to feed in spring after flowering with a specialised azalea camellia slow-release fertiliser.
1: Yes. So I guess you've got camellias growing in your garden, haven't you?
3: I have. Yes, they're Cysanquas. I think they're bred by the paradise.
1: Ah, yes, indeed.
3: Species, yeah.
1: So are they still flowering or would they be finished by now?
3: I'm just going to pop out the window and have a look, and they're just about finished.
1: Yes. So this is when the reticulatas come into their own, because they haven't even started flowering, and they will flower mostly winter onwards to almost up to spring. So that's something to consider. But honestly, the flower size is like a dinner plate. It's really stunning, and the petals are kind of like that papery, crepey kind of feel to them. So I don't know, you might consider getting yourself a camellia reticulata. It's one to have for the garden.
3: I might have to.
1: All right. Well, it's been wonderful chatting with you, Sabrina, for something different. And look forward to next time.
3: Okay. Thanks, Marianne.
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1: Thank you for listening. I hope we've inspired you to search out some of those dahlias and order them, or grow some winter savoury in your herb garden. Tune in next week, because next week I'll be talking with Saha El-Sheikh about containing gardener. You can hear the whole show again on Mixcloud. Just look for 2RRR programs or follow Real World Gardener on Facebook for the link. If you have a question on wildlife, plants or garden design, we at the team would love to hear from you either via email, realworldgardener@gmail.com, or you can write in to 2RRR PO Box 644 Gladesville, New South Wales 1675. Until next week, I'll leave you with a track by Amy Winehouse, Will You Still Love Me Tomorrow? But for me, have a great gardening week. Bye for now.

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2: No one touching me.
3: So what you're seeing right now is samples of our sorbent material. You will notice that it's almost a little bit bigger than, say, sand. Or if you have silica when you buy new clothes that absorbs water, it's sort of the size of that.
4: Yeah, they're like perfect little spheres, kind of, it looks like.
3: Exactly. They're powderish almost.
4: So that is what is collecting the CO2. That's the material that kind of binds to it.
3: Exactly. So this is the material that has all the magic in it of being able to capture CO2 and enable storage.
5: What you're hearing here is reporter Sam Baker at a lab in Switzerland that studies how to take carbon dioxide out of the atmosphere. So often on this show, we talk about how we're changing the climate by putting more and more CO2 into the atmosphere. Today, we're going to flip the script and take a look at efforts to pull CO2 out of the air, a technology that some see as essential to addressing climate change. I'm Neil King, and this is Living Planet. Here to tell us more about this technology that promises so much is DW reporter Sam Baker.
4: Hi, Neil.
5: So, Sam, what is carbon dioxide removal? Perhaps we start there.
4: Sure. So, on a very fundamental level, it's just taking CO2 out of the air. Plants, of course, do this naturally when they absorb CO2 and use it to grow. But the type of carbon dioxide removal we're going to talk about today is a man-made technology where machines and chemical filters capture CO2 and remove it from the air to be buried deep underground. This is often referred to as direct air capture.
5: Okay, sounds very technical. But you wanted to cover this topic because you've been following companies working on this technology for a while now, right?
4: Yeah, I got interested in this technology years ago, actually, when I was just a baby environment reporter here at Living Planet. And I found this technology really interesting and exciting. Because, I mean, how nice would it be to just have a little machine, maybe the size of an air conditioner, next to your house that could suck out CO2, you know, absolving you of your carbon sins and taking out your emissions every year?
5: Yeah, I mean, it sounds very tempting. I'd certainly be up for that if it's affordable, that is. But I kind of also feel like, though, you know, I mean, there was a lot of talk or hype around this technology for some time, but it sort of dropped off the radar a little bit in recent years, didn't it?
4: Yeah, that was another reason I wanted to go back and look at this. I mean, it did get a lot of press a few years ago, including from me. You know, I interviewed a spokesperson from one of the biggest companies doing this direct air capture, Climeworks, back in 2019, about how they were capturing CO2 to be permanently stored underground. And yeah, I wanted to follow up with them to see if they've met some of their goals, like if they're on their way to removing 1 million tons of CO2 by 2030.
3: Just watch for the red lines.
4: Okay.
3: Sounds good. We're overlooking the wet chemistry labs where we make the materials, testing facilities where we measure performance, as well as mechanical prototyping shop where we make the machine and test it for reliability.
4: This is Helen Cox, Chief Technology Officer at Climeworks, and she's showing me around Climeworks Innovation Center in Zurich from up above on this walkway looking down on a workshop floor.
3: Just to give people a sense of the space here, maybe. So this center used to be a European Space Agency where they used to build shuttles here, space rockets. So you can imagine the size, the height, and the width. So it's a very, very big space. And to me, what's most exciting is actually the speed at which we are innovating here and what the center allows. So
4: Helen started working for Climeworks last year, shortly before the company got some bad press.
6: The mammoth failure of direct air capture.
7: Why Swiss carbon removal startup Climeworks faces serious headwinds.
8: Climeworks capture fails to cover its own emissions.
9: Okay, so that does sound a bit withering, but I mean, would you say this bad press, you know, is justified? I mean, after all, I mean, they are trying to do something good, right? They're trying to help solve the climate crisis with what they're doing.
4: Yeah, and I think we should take it with a kind of open approach and see what's really going on. So Climeworks started in 2009, raising funding and developing their machines. So they were looking for ways to sell this service of capturing and storing CO2 to companies and individuals who wanted to counteract their own emissions. So they started building a few plants in Iceland that would have many of these direct air capture machines stacked next to each other. The first was called Orca and was completed in 2021 with a capacity to capture 4,000 tons of CO2 per year. Then they built a bigger one called Mammoth, which began operations in 2024 and had a capacity to capture 36,000 tons per year. To give you an equivalent, that's like taking more than 8,000 vehicles off the road every year. But the thing is, both of these plants have never come anywhere near their capturing capacity.
9: Okay, so I'm guessing that goal of 1 million tons captured by 2030 is pie in the sky?
4: Yeah, we're talking just a couple thousand tons captured in total since opening their Mammoth plant.
9: Okay, so what is the problem then?
4: Well, basically when these machines were deployed in the wild, they ran into all sorts of problems they didn't have in the lab. So things like changes in air temperature or humidity affecting how they functioned. And of course, these things fluctuate with the seasons or even over the course of a day. It could be cool and foggy in the morning, but hot in the afternoon. Helen told me that sulfur in the air from the geothermal plant that powered these machines also created issues. So that's what Climeworks learned in Iceland. What they'd been able to do in the lab didn't hold up out in the real world when they started to scale this up.
9: Okay, but that really is then more than just a wee snag, right? You know, especially if your entire business model depends on operating outdoors and in the real world, right?
4: Right. And if you've got investors depending on those companies who've committed to buying carbon credits from you, that sort of thing.
9: Yeah.
4: So this takes me back to Helen at the Innovation Center in Zurich. As their new CTO, she's trying to course correct. So Helen took me downstairs where there were pipes and machines everywhere.
3: So if you look at here on your left-hand side, you see a big pipe coming in where the air comes in and hits that pipe where the filter material is located, then comes out on the other side. And we vary the temperatures and humidities of the air that's coming in to understand if the filter material collects the CO2 as effectively and under all kinds of different conditions.
10: I see. So all of these kind of boxes and then the pipes and tubes and things you have up there, that's all really to play with the air.
3: Exactly. So if you actually look at the capture unit there, it's a very small part of the pilot test facility. It's all about making sure we're mimicking the air to be reflective of the commercial conditions. That's really where the trick for direct air capture is.
4: So the other big challenge with direct air capture is that CO2 only makes up a small part of the atmosphere. It's about 430 parts per million. Now, that number has massively increased since it was 280 parts per million in pre-industrial times, and that's what's heating up our planet. But when you're sucking this stuff out of the air, it requires a lot of processing to squeeze that CO2 out from the other molecules that make up the air we breathe.
3: Just to give you an example, in order to capture 1 ton of CO2, you need to process about 2 million cubic meters of air. That's about 2 Empire State Buildings much. If you're walking down Manhattan and you saw 2,500 people, one of them would be the CO2 molecule. So the amount of air that we need to process through the filter material is enormous.
10: I mean, is this a very energy-intensive process?
3: It is energy-intensive. So that air needs to be pulled through our capture units with fans, and that energy to pull that much air is high, right? But the really cool thing is that we've actually innovated around very low resistant materials where pulling the air through becomes much, much, much easier. We have made more than 50% improvement in cost reduction in energy consumption.
4: So they might be able to reduce energy costs, but the costs are still way too high for many consumers.
9: Can you give us a price tag there, Sam? How much are we talking?
4: It costs $500 per ton of CO2 removed.
9: Okay, I'm just guessing here now, but that sounds like it's incredibly expensive.
4: Yeah, so I wanted to do a little math on this and see what it would be, say, for myself offsetting my emissions for a whole year. I'm an EU resident, so the average person here emits 9 tons of CO2 per year, but I go back to the US usually once a year, so I added 2 tons for the long-haul flight I take. And so let's say it's 11 tons per year, that would be $5,500. So it's doable, but pretty steep.
9: Okay, but I mean, they've been doing this for quite some time now, right? After a while, prices should come down normally, shouldn't they?
4: Yeah, you would think. So when I spoke to a Climeworks spokesperson in 2019, the cost was $600, and they were aiming to get that down to $100.
9: Obviously, they've really missed that target. Again, I mean, why has this been so hard to bring down? Is it just the energy costs?
4: Well, energy costs are one factor that, as they say, they're obviously working on. But another is that this technology just hasn't really scaled up, largely due to those problems we were talking about earlier. And a further issue is, even if you've got the cash to spend on counteracting your own emissions or your company's emissions, these machines won't be delivering that carbon dioxide removal for 7 years, according to Climeworks website.
9: 7 years? I mean, that really doesn't sound like a technology operating at any kind of mass scale yet.
4: I had the same reaction, so I asked Helen about it.
3: That 7-year comment is to allow us to be able to manage our supply chain and delivery targets, but we have 100% record on nature-based solutions.
9: Okay, so nature-based solutions. It sounds a bit like corporate climate lingo to me. What does that actually mean, Sam?
4: Yeah, well, this is one of the things that has changed since I last spoke to them. So they are now offering customers not only what they call their technology-based solutions, so this is the removal with their machines, but also carbon credits from other projects, things like protecting forests. And we know these sorts of carbon credits often have a pretty mixed track record on how reliable they are.
9: Yeah. But that then also means then they've expanded into this, diversified, so to speak, to prop up what should be their core business, the mechanical way of doing things. They need the nature-based solutions to remain, well, attractive or profitable.
4: So, yeah, I had a lot of questions about this. And after I had gotten a tour of the facilities away from the labs and the machines, I put these questions to Helen.
3: I mean, we know for sure engineered solutions aren't a silver bullet. And engineered solutions today, as you rightly point out, are relatively expensive. So how do we create the market for carbon removals in general and make it big is not through engineered solutions today, because the market does not absorb the current price. So if you look at the scalability of nature-based solutions versus engineering solutions, engineered solutions basically have infinite scaling. Right, so you can basically build as many plants as we're willing to build and reduce the cost, while you can only plant so many trees to be able to absorb that CO2. So we think nature-based solutions are actually quite fantastic right now, because they're the price point that is absorbable by the market. But that market needs to help us get to engineered solutions so that we can scale this to an industrial scale and get to gigatons that we need to get to be able to reach our net zero targets.
9: Okay, let me just try and unpick that a little bit for myself to make sure I understood this correctly. On the one hand, they feel that nature-based solutions are not as scalable as engineered ones, but they're happy to go with it as long as the engineered ones are still too expensive.
4: Yeah, and I think a lot of questions remain about being able to scale this technology.
3: I think what has happened over the last 5 years or so is Climeworks has learned a tremendous amount from what it means to actually operate a commercial plant at cost targets, at production targets. I remain hopeful that we can hit $100 per ton, but I think it's quite challenging.
4: So Climeworks has been working on direct air capture since 2009. I know you haven't been here that long. How much CO2 is the company actually removing from the air each year?
11: At the moment, we don't comment on precise figures, if that's all right.
4: So, not sure if you could hear that there, but the press officer piped in saying, we don't comment on precise figures.
9: Okay. But interesting that he would, you know, interject, a company like this should be transparent about how much CO2 it's been able to capture, shouldn't it? So why the secrecy?
4: Yeah, you would think. I mean, he did say that their numbers were available on a public registry of carbon dioxide removal credits. And I had done my homework before this interview, and I knew how much Climeworks had stored based on that public registry.
12: I do have the Puro.earth numbers here. So this is a registry that verifies CO2 removal certificates. And this was only for the past 2 years, since 2024. But Climeworks has stored 2,005 tons of CO2. The goal was 1 million tons by 2030. Does that still feel like a realistic goal, or are the goals needing to be revised?
3: I personally am a very ambitious person, so I would say I'm willing to do ambitious targets, but we also have to be realistic. I don't think it's possible for us to get to those levels anymore by 2030. But what I do think it's really possible by the end of this decade, which is only a few numbers of years away, I think we'll demonstrate commercially viable, profitable costs for what the market is willing to pay for CDR today, such that we can build larger and larger and larger plants over the next decade.
9: Okay, so, you know, trying to be fair here, I still feel like, you know, they're trying to solve a problem, they're trying to help. And as much as I'd like this technology to work, it does seem more like a cautionary tale right now.
4: There's certainly a lot to be learned from it, at least. At the same time, companies wading into direct air capture technology have actually multiplied since I started reporting on this in 2019. There are over 100 of them now.
9: Yeah, and I mean, there are also big international climate bodies like the Intergovernmental Panel on Climate Change. They're also banking on this to work, right?
4: They are. It's part of their plans towards basically taking out emissions that we've already created. So to get a better handle on all of this and understand direct air capture's role in our range of climate solutions, I spoke with Carl Greenfield, an analyst at the International Energy Agency who specializes in carbon dioxide removal.
13: I think I would say that the main message is that carbon dioxide removal, it's not a substitute for cutting emissions. We need both. We need to cut our emissions and remove emissions. So if you think of our atmosphere like a bathtub. Right now, the tap, our emissions is still running. And the first and most important step is to turn down, or ideally turn off, that tap as fast as we can. So that's cutting emissions. But even if we manage to slow this flow, the bathtub is already still quite full. And what DAC does is it helps with that second job of pulling the plug and helping that water drain out. So the key point is that we need both of these. We need to turn off that tap, we need to reduce our emissions, and we need to remove some of those emissions that are still within the atmosphere.
4: Yeah, and when I think about this, I often think of the historical emissions that countries and companies have put into the atmosphere as well. To my knowledge, no one's taken care of their historical emissions yet because they're just trying to get their current emissions out. But have you heard that talked about in the industry? Or is that something more that countries will have to do towards their climate goals?
13: I think we'll be having this conversation probably in the next decade or couple of decades, as right now a lot of the focus is on the emissions reduction side, and getting these removal technologies to scale is really at the questions that you're asking. How much will it cost? Who's going to lead it? Where is it going to be deployed? How this will impact the larger emissions reduction or removal strategy of a country, I think it's still open to see how countries and companies plan to use this.
9: You just mentioned the historic emissions there, Sam. Basically, those are the emissions that are already in the atmosphere, because CO2 does linger for a while, right? And eventually we have to get rid of this stuff as well, because the bathtub, the analogy there, is very accurate, right? It just fills up.
4: Yeah, and some climate scientists I've talked to have even talked about overshooting 1.5 degrees and that we'll have to then try and kind of come back down from that. So that would require taking CO2 and other greenhouse gases out of the air.
9: Yeah. So, I mean, if global climate plans are counting on this, but the technology hasn't really proved itself at scale yet, it does feel like a pretty big gamble. Are we betting on the wrong horse here?
4: Well, here's what Carl had to say.
13: If we look at the IPCC 1.5 degree scenarios, there's a substantial reliance on carbon dioxide removal at anywhere of, I think it's an average of 12 billion tons by 2100. So it's a massive scale up from what we have today. In terms of what that means for the overall slice of the pie, it depends on how much action is done today. But if you include CCS, as well as direct air capture and some of the other removal technologies, we expect that to be around 6% of emissions reduction by 2050. So not a small amount, but it's much smaller than, say, electrification or renewables plays in the overall picture.
4: Okay, so sorry, he had a few acronyms there. So DAC is direct air capture, and CCS is carbon capture and storage, where you capture CO2 before it's emitted and then store it underground.
9: There is one other area where carbon dioxide removal might prove profitable and might be very promising. This is Living Planet with me, Neil King, and with me in the studio is our reporter and producer, Sam Baker. And Sam, in the first half of this episode, we talked a lot about the company Climeworks and some of the snags that they've encountered in scaling their direct air capture operations. And the bottom line there was that it's still, well, let's say quite a way off from reaching the scale that we'd need for it to have a noticeable impact on the climate. I think it's fair to say that. But you also visited another company that is taking a slightly different and, well, daring approach, right?
4: I did. I took a short trip not very far from our studios here in Bonn to see another direct air capture process up close. You can really see in here the carbon being collected. I'm kind of surprised. I mean, there's like these little crystal, like white crystally chunks, as well as some liquid coming down the outside.
14: Correct. And I mean, this is a new process innovation, but essentially it's all happening inside the column.
4: So remember how I said there were over 100 direct air capture companies now filtering CO2 out of the air like Climeworks? Well, I wanted to see what some of the newer companies in this space are up to and where they might be headed. So I drove to a part of Germany once known for its coal and steel production. Now it's home to the direct air capture company Greenlight. And in a parking lot in Essen, their CEO and co-founder, Florian Hildebrand, showed me how they're capturing CO2.
14: We are now in front of the absorption column, which is where our process starts. We see a big vertical column, a fan on top, which sucks in air through these black filters. And then this solution flows down the column. And as air gets in contact with the solution, the CO2, which is very dilute in the atmosphere, is sort of sucked into the liquid and reacts. And over time, more and more white powder piles up. Eventually, we have this white slurry, which is then going into sort of a buffer tank. And on the other side, we have the back-end unit in this green container where we then release the CO2 again.
4: So not a terribly different process than what other companies are doing. But what makes Greenlight different is what they want to do with the CO2 after they've captured it. Instead of storing it permanently, Greenlight is capturing CO2 to sell to companies making things like sustainable aviation fuel or e-methanol for shipping.
14: So we give them either green CO2 and green hydrogen and green oxygen, or we give them green CO, which is carbon monoxide or green hydrogen. But essentially, we just give them the pure molecules, the pure product.
9: Well, I'd never heard of this before. Sam.
4: Did you even know there was a market for such a thing?
9: I had no idea. And I'm still having a little bit of trouble getting my head around it. Because let me just rephrase it again, what he just said. That they're essentially capturing CO2 and repurposing it so that it can be used to fly airplanes, for example.
4: Yes. And it took me a second to get my head around this equation as well. But basically, this is a carbon neutral process because they're taking that CO2 out of the air, but then they're re-emitting it. So there's no additional CO2 going into the air.
9: Okay.
4: Does that make sense?
9: I think it does. I think I've got it now. So it's it doesn't solve the historic emissions, right?
4: No, it doesn't solve historic emissions at all.
9: It just stops things from getting worse.
4: Exactly.
9: Okay. Yeah, but still, I mean, it's worth investing in that technology as well, I guess, if it's scalable, right?
4: Yeah, and I mean, when it comes to things like aviation fuel or shipping, these sorts of fuels are hard to replace.
9: Okay, so Sam, again, bottom line, just, you know, how profitable and scalable is this?

0: There's another angle to it, which is the resilience angle. And that's what we're doing together with Rheinmetall, Ineratec, and Sunfire and a few others, is to build small-scale, off-grid fuel productions in Europe to essentially provide fuels into defense equipment, where you're not dependent on Russian or oil now coming from the Middle East, which is obviously blocked because of the Strait of Hormuz.
1: I mean, with all that's been going on with airlines responding to the fuel crisis lately, Lufthansa and Germany cancelling lots of flights. So maybe this, you know, what Florian mentioned, this could help, right?
2: Yeah, and actually they're even working with Lufthansa and its subsidiary Eurowings to supply this feedstock for sustainable aviation fuel. And they're doing that for about 60 flights between Mallorca in Spain and Dusseldorf here in Germany.
1: Okay. Well, it's a start, I guess, right?
2: Absolutely, yeah.
1: But I mean, without putting too much stock on what startups say, you know, about their own business, where does Florian see this going?
2: So he thinks that because of this energy independence, as well as the environmental angle, that companies are willing to buy these products.
0: It's not like a nuclear power plant, which needs 15 years of building with many components. Ours is quite simple. Technically, it, you know, maybe not just like solar, but a little bit like wind energy, where it should just scale over time and it should be simple enough.
3: National Radio News.
4: Hello, I'm Laura Devoy. State media in Iran has published images of President Masoud Pezeshkian signing a memorandum of understanding with the US. According to US officials, there are 14 key points in the agreement, including that Iran will not develop a nuclear weapon, both sides will terminate fighting on all fronts, and the Strait of Hormuz will reopen toll-free for 60 days. Donald Trump signed the document at a dinner in the Palace of Versailles while sitting next to French President Emmanuel Macron. 2.7 million small businesses in Australia will be eligible for capital gains tax concessions. The Treasurer has announced the government will amend legislation currently before the Senate to raise the threshold for small business CGT concessions from $2 to $10 million. Jim Chalmers says the government will also release a consultation paper on the design of a new innovative business CGT concession.
5: This would provide a 50% CGT discount to early stage investors, including founders and employee share scheme participants of innovative startup businesses.
4: And Dr. Chalmers has confirmed income from all types of testamentary trusts will be exempt from the minimum tax. Vodafone says services are coming back online following an outage this morning. Thousands of people reported their phones were limited to emergency calls only. The issue was reported across the country in both capital cities and regional areas. In a statement, a spokesperson said most services have now been restored. However, some customers may continue to experience intermittent issues as devices reconnect. One Nation leader Pauline Hanson's response to a journalist has attracted criticism from the Media, Entertainment and Arts Alliance. The exchange took place during Ms. Hanson's National Press Club address yesterday. She was responding to a question about her daughter's employment arrangements with One Nation when she accused the reporter of having an obsession with trying to pull her, One Nation and its supporters down. The Alliance says it will be holding the line on press freedom. Meantime, Senator Hanson says she's embracing the image of her used in a stunt aimed to disrupt her speech. GetUp has claimed responsibility for the unfurling of a banner at the event yesterday. The AFP is investigating the security breach. Prime Minister Anthony Albanese has commented on the stunt.
6: I think quite clearly these actions can be counterproductive. And one of the things that I've said consistently, is that we need to turn the temperature down.
4: New South Wales Police and the state's Crime Commission will be given stronger tools to disrupt criminal networks. Legislation to be introduced to state parliament will remove the requirement for an accompanying search or crime scene warrant where suspected or organised crime, allowing police to apply for a digital evidence access order where a device has been lawfully seized. And the maximum penalty for refusing to answer questions or providing false or misleading information to the Crime Commission will be increased to 10 years imprisonment. The federal government has allocated an additional $11 million to ramp up efforts to prepare for a potential outbreak of avian influenza. Australia is the only continent free of the disease, but if it reaches Australia, bird flu could significantly impact wildlife and agricultural industries. The new funding will go towards invasive species control and habitat improvement. Turning to

0: Sport in cricket, Australia has defeated Bangladesh by 4 wickets in the first of the men's 2020 internationals. Bangladesh batted first and scored 131. Australia reached the target with 10 balls to spare. Cooper Connolly top scored with 47.
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2: Central Tablelands weather, partly cloudy, as you can see by looking out the window. And we had the fog this morning, so the chance of fog was predicted correctly. A medium chance of showers in the west, slight chance elsewhere. Winds north to north westerly, 20 to 30 kilometres per hour in the regional centres, in the colour city orange. Reaching a maximum of 15 degrees today, possibly some rain and, of course, overcast. Bathurst, 17 degrees and there's a bit of rain and overcast. And in the high country, Oberon, 16 and rain and overcast. Importantly, the forecast for tomorrow, the 19th of June, shows the colour city sitting at 9 to 11. Bathurst, 10 to 14 degrees and in the high country, Oberon, that would be 9 to 12 degrees.
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2: 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And without any further ado, I hand you over to the Prince of Callers, and that would be Ross.
13: Thank you, Peter. The front cover of the Western Advocate has a photograph of Nicky Schrader from Dunny Doo. And it's the front cover is the same on both papers today. The headline is Unsung Heroes. The article's on page 3 of both papers, and it's regarding Central West women who've been recognised for their volunteer work. We'll just move to page 3. The headline on page 3 is 6 Central West Women Recognised, and the article is from Orlando Rooming. Cat Saved Me. Those are the words used to describe why Central West woman Kath Brown deserves to be on the New South Wales government's hidden treasures roll. Ms Brown is one of 6 women from the Central West who has been recognised by the New South Wales government for their volunteer work. Nick Gross, Mary Shepherd, Marie Johnson, Nikki Schrader and Jane Wilson have also been selected for the 2025 hidden treasures roll. Minister for Women, Jodie Harrison, offered her congratulations to the women who had been recognised. Every nomination tells a story of commitment, compassion and quiet leadership. You all enrich the lives of so many people, young and old, she said. You also help build stronger, more connected and resilient communities, and we thank you for it. Volunteer work is truly the heartbeat of local communities across New South Wales, especially in regional, rural and remote towns. And the first recipient is Nick Gross from Dubbo. Ms. Gross was recognised for her impressive record of accomplishments in exercise physiology, community sports and leadership that have made her a respected figure in both clinical rehabilitation and the world of touch football. In 2019, Ms. Gross founded Active On The Move Rehab. She's also president of the Dubbo Touch Association and director country on the New South Wales Touch Association board. She has a long list of other volunteer organisations she gives her time to. I just feel like when you're part of a community, you should be involved, she told ACM in 2025. I'm a people person and it just opens more doors, and especially with sport, I think I have a lot to offer, and if I can help kids by coaching them or be of any assistance with within a committee, I think it's important and I love to help. The next recipient is Kath Brown from Dunedoo. Kat saved me and still checks in to this day to see how I'm doing. That's one of the lines from Ms. Brown's citation, explaining why she's a deserving recipient to be chosen as a hidden treasure. Kat is a rock to so many survivors dealing with domestic violence, mental health issues or suicidal thoughts, it said. As well as being a primary producer, breeder and running a farm, Kat always makes the time to support people in their time of need, whether it's having a chat over the phone, meeting face-to-face, or opening up a door for someone having a bad time, day or night. Ms. Brown has donated stock feed and hay to single female farmers and helped other organisations fill truckloads of hay. The citation said the people she has helped cannot thank her enough. The next is Mary Shepherd from Mount Russell. Ms. Shepherd began her volunteer work when she was only 5 years old. She spent summer holidays with an aunt in parks where she would collect used stamps from local businesses for charity. She would also ball yarn for the Presbyterian Women's Church Auxiliary. Mary is willing to share her knowledge on many aspects and is a tireless worker for her community, the citation said. Miss Shepherd was born in Lithgow and raised at Ben Bullen. She attended school at Orange and Bathurst before leaving in year 10 to study wool classing in Dubbo. The next recipient is Marie Johnson from Ningen. Ms. Johnson has been described as someone truly deserving of the Hidden Treasures nomination due to her dedication, leadership and unwavering commitment. Marie is an exceptional and selfless community leader whose contribution to Ningen spans education, culture, sport and community advocacy, the citation said. As well as being chairperson of the Ningen Local Aboriginal Land Council, she's also president of the Ningen Local Aboriginal Education Consultative Group and the Western 2 AECG president. In both volunteer roles, she advocates passionately to ensure Aboriginal children are heard, represented and supported within the education system. Ms. Johnson is the driving force behind the Wongaban Crows, which helps kids participate in Indigenous sporting gala days, and she organised an Aboriginal dance group. The next is Nikki Schrader from Dunedoo, who featured on the front page of the papers. As a photographer, Ms. Schrader has travelled from Dunedoo to Bourke to Oberon and everywhere in between for her work. She photographs weddings, newborns and families, as well as local sporting clubs. Her photos have been used to promote retail shops and designer clothing, as well as in magazines. Ms. Schrader is the Vice President of the Dunedoo Junior Rugby League and Netball Club, and Vice President of Dunedoo Central School, PNC, where she has led the Dunedoo White Lunch fundraiser for the past 2 years. And the final recipient is Jane Wilson from Young. Ms. Wilson has spent more than two decades helping rescue and care for native animals. Since joining WISE, she has been involved in the rescue, rehabilitation and release of more than 490 native animals. Each animal represents hours of care, patience and commitment, and Jane's work has given many native animals a second chance, the citation said. She's held 17 different roles within the WISE Wedding Lachlan branch. She also plays a significant role in sharing knowledge and building skills among fellow volunteers to ensure wildlife across the region receives informed and compassionate care. Ms. Wilson has also made her own property a wildlife-friendly release site and removed numerous kilometres of barbed wire to protect squirrel gliders through a Young District Land Care project. And the article features also a photo of the first recipient, Nick Gross, from Dubbo. Peter.
2: Thank you, Ross. And my article on page 3 is by staff reporters. Campers food run ends with drink driving drugs charge. A driver who was caught mid-range drink driving with drugs in his system told police he had been camping but was driving to restock his food. Samuel William Herford of Coronation Drive in Orange was caught driving back into the Colour City to restock his food before returning to where he'd been camping just outside of Condobolin. The 33-year-old said he drank 6 or 7 beers while he was camping before deciding to drive to Orange. According to court documents, police had set up a stationary alcohol and drug testing site on the Escort Way at Orange about 5:20 p.m. on April 26, 2026. At this time, Herford drove towards the testing site, but police saw him make a sudden left turn into Old Forbes Road. The police caught up to him as he reached a dead end and began to turn around. He was stopped, and police smelt alcohol on his breath. Herford's eyes were glazed and bloodshot. He returned a positive breath test and a positive result for cannabis, so he was arrested and taken to Orange Police Station. At the police station, he was given a 15-minute observation period before he supplied a sample of his breath for analysis. The analysis returned a mid-range reading of 0.126. I had some pot 2 or 3 days ago, he said about the drugs. He also told the police about the 6 or 7 beers he drank while camping near condo and his decision to drive to Orange for food. Herford was sentenced for a single charge of driving with a mid-range prescribed concentration of alcohol and illicit drug in Orange local court on Thursday, June 11. Solicitor Mason Mainwaring said Herford pleaded guilty to the charge and had completed the Traffic Offenders Intervention Program. There has to be a conviction. The reading is such that it disentitles him to any other result, Mr. Mainwaring said. He said Herford needed his driver's license for work and he was able to pay a fine. Judge Brian Robinson said Herford entered the guilty plea on the first court today. However, he was warned. He also warned Herford that a reading of 1.126 was pushing up into the mid-range. I see the police suspended your license straight away. Mr. Robinson convicted Herford, fined him $800, disqualified his driver's license for 3 months, backdating to when his license was suspended on April 26. Following the disqualification period, Herford will have to have an interlock device installed in his car for 1 year. Now, coming up in the Talking Newspaper, there's an article on Biddy's murder by teen and our weekly photograph, but I'll play you an announcement first.
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2: Welcome back, listeners. The photograph on page 4 of the Central Western Daily, at least, is Orange District Cross Country. The sun was shining, legs were pumping at Gosling Creek recently. The 2026 edition of the Orange District PSSA Cross Country took place with hundreds of primary school students gathering for the event. The CWD was there to capture all the action from the 12 to 13 years boys and 12 to 13 years girls and the 11-year-old boys events. There's some anonymous photographs in there, unattributed people. Now, the main article is on page 5, Inquest into Biddy's Murder by Teen. A teenager who used a knife to kill a young girl 6 years ago had earlier told her parents she thought about murdering them and wrote about doing so in her diary. The girl, who was 14 at the time, killed 10-year-old Bridget Porter on July 8, 2020. An inquest examining Biddy's brutal and violent death is currently underway, beginning on June 16 in Lidcombe's Coroner's Court, and is expected to run up until Friday. The inquest heard Biddy was known to the teen, who can only be referred to as XR, and was staying at the teen's family property in regional New South Wales for the school holidays. Biddy was killed by the teenager, who was found to have been in the grips of psychosis at the time. The inquest heard XR was found by the New South Wales Supreme Court to have carried out the killing, but was deemed not legally responsible. In her opening address, counsel assisting the coroner, barrister Peggy Dwyer, said at the outset, at the request of Biddy's parents, Rebecca and Dominic, that Biddy be referred to during the proceedings not by her pseudonym, which is the standard practice, but by her nickname Biddy, as she was called by all who knew her. She said this was very important to her parents, that she be remembered for the vibrant, beautiful and clever child that she was. Ms. Dwyer said Biddy was killed by XR, a person who was known to her and her family. She said her death was violent and traumatic, and there were no words sufficient to describe the devastating loss suffered by her family and loved ones. A picture of Biddy provided by her mum sat on the bar table at the inquest while family members wore shirts featuring Biddy's image. The inquest was told of Biddy's love for creative arts, passion for STEM, that's S-T-E-M, in capitalised letters, robotics and guitar, and her strong sense of fairness and compassion. She approached life with curiosity and joy, Ms. Dwyer said. Ms. Dwyer said the focus of the inquest was to provide further answers regarding what happened leading up to Biddy's death and examine systemic failures or warning signs with the view to prevent a similar death. She said the inquest will explore the events prior to but not linger on Biddy's death, not because the details are too confronting to hear, but because they were the focus of concluded criminal proceedings which are not in dispute. When XR was 10, she began to self-harm, stapling her hand and biting her fingers. The court was told on Tuesday she also had an interest with knives from a young age and had collected a collection of blades, which she named. The court was also told that in June 2019, XR killed 6 chickens on her family farm. The inquest heard when XR was asked by her grandmother why she had killed the chickens. She replied, "I do these things because I don't feel real." Ms. Dwyer also told the court that XR made a very disturbing diary entry in which she said she fantasised about killing people, including her family, that she saw a creepy cat's eye when in a dark room and heard a voice telling her to kill her sister. A week before the killing, XR's parents went to a general practitioner with the intention of getting a referral to a psychiatrist. The doctor faxed a referral to a Sydney-based psychiatrist. However, an appointment was never made before the killing, the court was told. During the 2020 school holidays, Biddy was staying with extended family on a rural property where XR lived. On July 8, 2020, Biddy was left alone with XR, who attacked her with bladed instruments, causing extensive injuries. Biddy was discovered by XR's mum, who called the ambulance at 7:09 a.m. XR had already left the home when Biddy's body was found. XR's mum did CPR on Biddy until 7:25 when paramedics arrived, but Biddy had suffered a number of significant injuries and had died. XR had left the house and walked to a neighbouring property, asking its occupants to call the police. XR made admissions to killing Biddy, with police searching her bedroom, finding diaries and stories written by XR. She was interviewed by police, again making admissions, and later charged with the child's murder and taken into juvenile custody, ultimately entering a plea of not guilty by reason of mental impairment. She was found not criminally responsible due to acute psychosis. She was unable to know at law to know the wrongfulness of her actions. She remains in custody under regular review of the Mental Health Tribunal as a forensic patient and is reviewed every 6 months. The first person to give evidence was a police detective initially called to the crime scene but diverted to another address after getting information XR had presented at another property. The officer told the inquest XR made admissions to killing Biddy and, in his opinion at the time, was not displaying symptoms of someone experiencing an acute mental health episode. She was really calm for the circumstances, he said. XR's father was the second witness to give evidence at the inquest, saying he could never have imagined his daughter would be a killer, despite her saying she had thoughts about killing her family. Instead, he told the inquest he attributed his daughter's behaviours to bullying, trouble readjusting after COVID lockdowns, and violent movies and video games. He said he had to Google what schizophrenia was when he learned of his daughter's diagnosis, adding, "It never crossed my mind that my daughter could harm a single thing because I never saw her do it." The inquest continues, Ross.
13: Thanks, Peter. From page 3 in the Western Advocate is a court-related article, unattributed. Police searching ute suspected power tools and copper were stolen. Police say power tools and copper piping and wiring suspected of being stolen were found in a ute parked in West Bathurst. The 35-year-old passenger in the ute that day has been on bail since December, has not been in trouble since, and is doing his best at trying to make a go of it, Bathurst local court was told. Brent Daniel Collins, 35, of Lamont Place, Eglinton, was in the court on June 3 to plead guilty to 2 counts of goods in personal custody suspected of being stolen. Police documents before the court said police were conducting patrols of the Bathurst area on December 24, 2025, when they saw a Volkswagen Amarok parked outside a location known for property offences. Police said they saw the Amarok travelling generally east on Sutter Street in West Bathurst at 2:25 p.m. It went into the parking area attached to the shops at the corner of Mitre and Sutter Streets, and Collins got out of the front passenger seat and walked towards the shopping centre, according to the police documents. Collins was stopped and detained for a search. Police said they found power tools on the rear seat. Tools in a red first aid bag were of DeWalt brand and consisted of a reciprocating saw, an angle grinder, and a pair of hydraulic shears worth approximately $800, according to the police documents. Loose in the back seat, police said they found a Makita-branded reciprocating saw valued at $350. Police believe the tools to be unlawfully obtained. Also in the vehicle were pairs of gloves, head torches, and other items commonly used in property offences, as well as clothing covered in dirt and concrete powder, according to police documents. Police said they searched the Amarok's rear tub and located a large amount of copper piping still wrapped in orange rubber conduit with dried concrete on the conduit, smaller copper wiring still wrapped in white plastic conduit, brand new copper sheath insulated cabling, and large industrial-style copper and brass fire hydrants coated in dried concrete which bore recent signs of being cut. The estimated value was approximately $250, according to the police documents. Collins said he was the owner of the majority of the copper and the fire hydrants and had removed it from a location in Candos lawfully. Legal aid solicitor Simone Thackeray said she had a letter of remorse from her client as well as a reference from his employer. For the first count of goods in personal custody suspected of being stolen, Judge Gemma Slack-Smith convicted Collins and imposed a conditional release order, which is used to deal with first-time and less serious offences where the offender is unlikely to present a risk to the community, of 12 months with supervision. For the second count of goods in personal custody suspected of being stolen, Ms. Slack-Smith convicted Collins and fined him $400. Peter.
2: Thank you, Ross. And skipping briefly to the international news, on page 8 of both newspapers, we have an unattributed article, Energy Sector Insights as Leaders Vow to Up Pressure on Russia. The United States and its fellow G7 countries plan to step up efforts to end the war in Ukraine by increasing pressure on Russia. The G7 leaders released a statement on Wednesday by leaders from their own summit in the French town of Evian. The group of seven said it would strengthen the sanctions on Russia, including measures targeting the oil and gas sectors, while increasing deliveries of air defence capabilities, additional systems and interceptors, as well as long-range weapons to Ukraine. Ukraine President Volodymyr Zelensky met with several leaders on the sidelines of the summit to lobby for additional sanctions. The G7 comprising Canada, France, Germany, Italy, Japan, the United Kingdom, the United States, said the additional support would build on what it described as new momentum generated by Ukrainian pressure on the battlefield in recent months. We consider this the right moment to proceed with additional measures as President Trump has delivered a deal with that we support in reopening the Strait of Hormuz. G7 leaders have also pledged to step up efforts to address high debt burdens among developing countries, including middle-income countries not eligible for a debt relief initiative launched by the broader group of 20 large economies during the COVID-19 pandemic. A joint declaration is issued after a session that included guest countries Kenya, Egypt, India, Brazil and South Korea. The G7 affirmed their commitment to international cooperation on development while urging reforms and a greater emphasis on private investment. They said traditional development and policies had produced results but had only limited impact in reducing financial dependency on external assistance. Now, Ross is going to follow up with some articles from the Western Advocate, but first, an announcement.
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18: I get a lot of comments from people in the community who tell me how badly I do it from time to time. 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
13: The photograph on page 4 in the Western Advocate is a preschool one. The joyful story for local preschoolers. Bathurst children have taken part in a national event that helps to encourage a love of reading from an early age. National Simultaneous Storytime was held on Wednesday, May 27, seeing thousands of children across the country sit down to read the same book at the same time. The chosen story was Luna Roo, the Kangaroo Baller, which is about a football-playing kangaroo who is the rookie captain stepping up to lead FC Outback in a thrilling face-off against Bush United. The book is written by Australian football veterans Adam Jackson and Adrian Lloyd, with illustrations by Jake A. Minton. And the photograph, of course, is of Teddy, Hannah and Oakley with the book Luna Roo. The photograph's from Rachel Chamberlain. And we'll move over to page 7, which is into national news. Voters are mad as hell, declares Hanson. And the article is from Isaac De Silva and Tess Iconomou. Pauline Hanson has called for a monocultural Australia as a protest crashed her first address at the National Press Club. The One Nation leader also promised to boost regulation of AI, scrap SBS and make ABC a subscription service in major cities as part of her wide-ranging speech. She vowed to introduce nuclear energy into the national grid under a One Nation government, while also labelling segments of Islam a social cancer. But the speech was interrupted by a sign being lowered onto the stage that read, "I oppose the pay rise to workers." Attendants quickly tore it down and allowed Senator Hanson to continue. With One Nation rising in opinion polls to lead the major parties on primary votes, the Firebrand Senator said growing voter discontent with the status quo was behind the shift in the political landscape. Many people feel that they can't indulge that essential Australian characteristic of speaking out and speaking up because the risk of speaking out is simply too great, she said in the address. They feel demonised and condescended. They're mad as hell about it. It's as good as an explanation as any for the earthquake that is changing the political landscape in Australia. After years of hoping for something different from the political class but getting nowhere, many Australians are looking elsewhere. I'm a known quantity for these Australians. The speech, which attracted dozens of protesters outside the building, was the first time in her 30-year career in federal politics she made an address to the press club. Senator Hanson used the speech to label multiculturalism a failed policy. We're a multiracial society, but we must be monocultural, she said. Australians must live under the one cultural umbrella. Do Australians feel that the nation is losing its identity along with its values? We all know the answer to that. The One Nation leader said her government would get rid of SBS, saying the internet had overtaken the need for it. The ABC would still exist, but only with taxpayer funds going to keep regional operations going. In the cities, which are already saturated with media outlets across the political spectrum, the ABC will only be a subscription service, she said. Concerns over artificial intelligence also featured in the speech, as the senator warned government should not leave the industry to self-regulate. If AI is to be successfully deployed, public trust is a prerequisite, she said. Dozens of demonstrators shouting, "Pauline Hanson, go to hell," gathered outside the Canberra venue before the speech. Peter.
2: Thank you, Ross. And continuing with international news, there's an unattributed article. Attack was reportedly planned on White House cage fight. U.S. law enforcement officials disrupted a planned attack targeting the UFC cage fighting show staged at the White House this past weekend, according to newly unsealed court papers. They alleged plotters disgruntled with the direction of the country spoke of flying explosive-laden drones at the site and shooting panicked crowd members as they fled. The FBI obtained encrypted text messages between roughly 20 participants who shared detail maps of the area and discussed the need for a safe house and escape routes after the attack, the documents show. It was unclear from the court records how close the would-be attackers came to being able to carry out their plan, which was thwarted last week. FBI agents learned about the possible threat on June 10, 4 days before the mixed martial arts extravaganza on the White House South Lawn. And thanks to the rapid action of the FBI, our partners, and the Department of Justice in a multi-state operation, multiple individuals are now in custody and allegedly planned attacks were stopped cold. Director Kash Patel said in a post on X on Tuesday. Five people were arrested from states including Ohio, Missouri, and California. Among those arrested was Tyson Proper, a 19-year-old Ohio man whose mother contacted local law enforcement with concerns about his firearm purchases, according to an FBI affidavit filed in the case. An assistant federal public defender assigned to represent Proper, who is charged with crimes including attempted murder of an officer or employee of the United States, did not immediately return messages. Proper admitted in an interview that he had participated in the planning of an attack, according to the affidavit, which says some members of the group began communicating with each other last March through a TikTok group called Vanguard of the Old Russ.
13: Thanks, Peter. Remaining on page 7, in the national news. This, again, is from both papers. Relief for parents, childcare workers as $3.6 billion of funding locked in. This article's from Will Nicholas. Childcare workers have secured two more years of higher pay to avert a planned strike as the government fends off accusations the move has triggered billions of dollars in additional spending not provisioned for in the budget. A 15% pay rise for centre-based and out-of-school care workers was due to expire in November after commencing in late 2024. The $3.6 billion funding extension, which will let the pay rise live on for another 2 years, was not provided for in May's federal budget. We hadn't made that decision because we were still working through the details, Education Minister Jason Clare told the ABC yesterday, saying it was something the government had to do. If we didn't do this, then the out-of-pocket costs for parents would increase by about 18%. The United Workers Union had planned a strike on July 15 if the payment wasn't extended. Early educators were willing to walk off the job to defend this pay rise. They deserve credit for this win, Union President Joe Schofield said. This move bridges a gap left after the government announced wage increases for the childcare sector would not take full effect until June 2029. Operators who want the payment must not increase their fees beyond an agreed-upon yearly amount, currently 4.2%, which will be updated by August. Childhood teachers will be $410 per week better off than they were before the scheme began, according to the government, with 20,000 workers having joined the sector since December 2024. The 5% of early learning centres which do not meet the National Childcare Safety Standard will also lose the wage subsidy if they still fall short by July 2027 after a barrage of child abuse cases sent lawmakers scrambling to tighten quality and safety standards. We're giving them a runway here, Mr. Clare said. You have 12 months. If you don't meet that standard by the 1st of July next year, then this funding gets cut off. We're not mucking around. Peter.
2: Thank you, Ross. And to the sport, Nick Guthrie has written, Dragons delighted, others praise effort. And Forbes Magpies is the subheading, defeated Park Spaceman 32-18. Cameron Greenow says, I think other teams are not quite settled and we're not either, to be honest. We've got to find our groove and I think we will, definitely. Everyone knows we're a little bit off at the moment and that's fine. We've got plenty of points in us and we showed it in the patches today. 10 minutes of the first half I thought were good and in the second half we probably only had 25 minutes of good footy. And Parks Spacemen defeated Forbes Magpies 32-18, Sam Dwyer says. There are a couple of other boys floating around that still need to come back in, and if we can have that team on the field, I think we can be nice and strong at the back end of the season. That's something to look forward to. The good part is we've only had the one touch-up from Forbes earlier in the year. All the other games, we've pretty much been in the game. We've been getting beat up 8 or 12 points, so that's a good sign that we're thereabouts. It's not like we're getting touched up every week. And Orange Hawks defeated Lithgow Workies 22-12, Shane Rodney says. Saturday was a big day for the club, celebrating 45 years, having a gala ball that night. We wore a heritage jersey and had some old boys present them to the boys, which was great. The game was a real arm wrestle and it took 20 to 25 minutes, 4 points to be scored. We managed to build enough pressure to go in at halftime up 16-0. And Lithgow Workies, Wolves, defeated by Orange Hawks 22-12. Kyle Wilmot says, we started strong. Our first 20 minutes was probably up there with our best of the season. The next 40 minutes, some fatigue, a few errors, some 50-50 calls didn't go our way. And Hawks got too much of a lead and that we couldn't chase down in the end. Macquarie Raiders defeated Wellington Cowboys 62-0. Matt Lane says it was good to get through the game unscathed and it's great to see us getting closer to full strength ahead of the big month coming up. A lot still to work on, but after 8 weeks, we've given ourselves something to work with. Wellington Cowboys defeated by Macquarie Raiders 62-0. Mick Peachy says N/A. I assume that means no comment. Dubbo Sims defeated Ningen Tigers 38-18. Jaron Powers says, still chopping and changing a bit all over the shop, but it's all good. I'm still in no rush, to be honest. I know there's probably talk that people have to knuckle down now, but there are still variations we haven't tried and some others in my head. We're a long way off and you'll see a very different look again next week. Ningen Tigers defeated by Dubbo Sims 38-18. Troy Evans said, we know what we're capable of. We've just got to click. There's no doubt about that. We just need to click sooner rather than later. We've got the players in the group and we're all confident. We know what we can do, but we've got to just cut out the mistakes and get our footy on a bit. Bathurst St. Pat's drew with Bathurst Panthers 10-all. And Chris Osborne said, I think we are on the improve. We lost our first five, and in the last three, we had two wins and a draw. Bathurst Panthers, who drew with St. Pat's, Jake Betts said, bit disappointed, but we didn't come away with 2 points. I thought we had a few opportunities late in the game to ice it over, but silly errors cost us and gave St. Pat's an opportunity. Mudgee Dragons defeated Orange Sims 34-12. Ben Thompson said, another strong performance from my boys. Our defence and efforts has been a real strong point this season. I'm really happy with how we're travelling in the halfway point of the season. And finally, Orange Sims defeated by Mudgee Dragons 34-12. Jack Buchanan said, as always, a tough road trip to Mudgee, but I thought for 50 to 55 minutes we were there with them in the arm wrestle. We were down 18-12, scoring the same amount of tries, just not converting goals. Now, coming up in the talking newspaper, I am going to hand you over to Ross, but first, an announcement or two.
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13: To the sporting section from the Western Advocate, indeed from both papers, this is golf news. Beautiful beast, Aussies set for US Open. The article is unattributed. Australia's golf stars are adopting a pick-your-battles mindset as they brace for the most brutal test of the year at the 125th US Open in New York. The beautiful but beastly Shinnecock Hills will host the sport's most grueling annual major championship for a sixth time and the first since Brooks Koepka ground out a one-over par winning title in 2018. Part of the genius of the William Flynn designed layout on Long Island are the three sections of holes that form a triangle, ensuring players face different wind for each of them. The USGA has done its part to make sure conditions don't become unplayable, like they did, almost did, 8 years ago, when six-time US Open runner-up Phil Mickelson infamously putted a moving ball on the green while racking up a 10. Officials have kept the course as green and hydrated as possible in anticipation of a windy week, as world number one Scottie Scheffler chases golf's seventh career Grand Slam, and talismanic Australian Adam Scott contests a mind-blowing 100th consecutive major. I still love the golf course, Scott said, ahead of Thursday night's round, Australian Eastern Standard Time, despite missing the cut on his two previous Open tilts at Shinnecock. It's as good as any test we have at the US Open. Fellow Australian Lucas Herbert is returning after also missing the cut in 2018 when he opened with a 13 over 83 in a nightmare major championship debut. None of us were ready for what it was, Herbert said. I haven't played Oakmont, but I would say Oakmont and Wingfoot might be the only two US Opens that are venues that are probably harder than Shinnecock. Hence why Herbert plans to take his medicine in a measured quest to contend come Sunday. I mean, you're picking your battles, right? US Opens, you can make a bogey here and there, and you're going to do that, and that's fine, he said. Every single hole is very, very tough, a very, very tough challenge, and you're probably supposed to make bogey, so inevitably they're going to come at some point. What the challenge is making sure it's not a double or worse. The 25-kilometre-per-hour wind gusts and the norm at Shinnecock, sometimes whipping up to a double that, and deep, rough and fast undulating greens, there will be nowhere to hide for Scott, Herbert and fellow Australians Minwoo Lee, Cameron Smith and 2011 US Open runner-up Jason Day. There will be a lot of putting from off the greens over little mounds and crests, and speed control is going to be a premium on those greens, Herbert said. The bunkers are quite a heavy sand, almost like beach sand, so that will make it trickier to stop shots short of tight pins. And then probably just getting used to hitting driver or a long iron off the tee with different crosswinds, because they're always pretty generous, but if you miss them, you're in knee-high rough. With a fresh belief after notching his first top 10 at a major since the 2024 Masters, Smith will be the first Australian out at 9:19 p.m. Thursday, Australian Eastern Standard Time. Herbert and Scott also have morning tea times before Day and Lee open their first rounds in the afternoon. Peter.
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3: I'll be talking to Andrew Gee, our federal member for Kalea, and I'll be talking to Paul Toole, state member for Bathurst.
4: Coming up on the program, we'll hear about the Bathurst Local Aboriginal Land Council's Culture Club. 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
2: Welcome back, listeners. The time is now 12:51, and on the sporting section, Gout Gout flies home for third in 150 behind US great Lyles. Unattributed teen sprint sensation Gout Gout has flown home to finish third behind his training mate and new 150-metre world record holder Noah Lyles at the Golden Spike Track and Field meet in Ostrava. Paris Olympics gold medalist Lyles clocked 14.67 seconds in the really contested distance, smashing the previous mark of 14.92 set by Jamaica's Kishane Thompson earlier this year in Florida. Second place South African Sinisifo Dambili, 14.78, also dipped under Thompson's previous record, while the fast-finishing Gout was third in the national record of 14.96. It was a huge improvement on Gout's Diamond League debut last week in Oslo when the 18-year-old struggled out of the box and could only finish sixth in the 200 metres. This is definitely a race I am needing after Oslo, and I am glad I got it, and I am ready for more, told the Straight At It podcast. Usually when I get a bad start, it's hard for me to come back, but today I got an okay start, and I brought it home. Earlier this year, Gout smashed his own Australian 200-metre record with a time of 19.67 at the National Championships in Sydney. It was faster than the legendary Usain Bolt had run at the same age. The flying Queenslander had decided to skip the upcoming Glasgow Commonwealth Games to focus on the 200 metres at U20 World Championships in Oregon. US superstar Lyles, 28, won the 100 metres at the Paris Games and is a multiple world champion over 100 and 200 metres. He and Gout embraced after crossing the finish line in Ostrava, Ross.
13: Thanks, Peter, to AFL News from both papers from page 17. Frio's Captain Courageous hits milestone. Alex Pearce is Fremantle's Captain Courageous, and Fremantle coach Justin Longmuir is glad the rest of the AFL is finally catching up to how good a leader the 31-year-old is. Pearce will notch his 150-game milestone when he lines up in Thursday night's heavyweight blockbuster against Geelong at Optus Stadium. The path has been an arduous one for Pearce, who suffered a series of career-threatening leg and ankle fractures earlier in his career. Pearce has also been open and honest about the anxiety battles he has faced throughout his career, both in regards to injuries and his personal performance. It is through those struggles Pearce has built up a huge amount of resilience, and his leadership has grown immensely year on year since being appointed captain for the first time ahead of the 2023 campaign. "I'm super proud," Longmuir said ahead of Pearce's milestone game. "I think the AFL world slowly caught on to how good a leader he is. The resilience he's shown to be able to get over his injuries and become a more consistent player is admirable. And then not only just focus on himself in those moments, but make sure he's focusing on the team and how we're getting better has been a pleasure to watch. I'm glad the rest of the competition's caught on. Pearce is fast becoming renowned for his game sense, when to stay on his man or when to peel off for a crucial intercept or tackle. This knack was best summed up in the pulsating 2-point win over Adelaide in round 4 when Pearce produced a game-saving smother in the dying moments. That victory marked Fremantle's third triumph on the trot. The Dockers are now on a club record 12-match winning streak, with Pearce's leadership proving crucial during that hot run. He's got a real presence about him. He picks and chooses his moments," Longmuir said of Tasmanian Pearce, who is set to be heavily targeted by the incoming Tasmania Devils, but has given no indication he will leave Frio. "He's got a hard edge with his leadership, but he's got a real caring nature about him." Peter.
2: Thank you, Ross. We've got an article here. Demon clambers over dangerous first hurdle at Queens, no byline. Alex de Minaur has won his first match at Queens since reaching the final in 2023, overcoming a patchy start to defeat Gabriel Diallo and maintain his promising pre-Wimbledon preparation. First-round defeats to Jiří Lehecka and Lorenzo Musetti the last 2 years have left him disconsolate, and the Aussie number one must have feared the worst when he started poorly against Diallo. Fortunately, his opponent was no better with breaks off serve littering the opening set, and once he de Minaur shook off the hangover from reaching the finals in St. Hoshbosch at the weekend, he eased a victory. The number one seed will now meet another Canadian, Denis Shapovalov, who beat British wildcard Dylan Pemmington-Jones 6-4, 4-6, 7-6, in brackets, 7-3, close of brackets. A pretty big challenge by no means. "The most pretty match today was all about surviving and advancing," said de Minaur. Referring to fiancée Katie Boulter reaching the semi-final last week, he added, "She's put the pressure on me to play well here at Queens. We love a bit of healthy competition. It was only in the first set tiebreak the players found some spark, bringing the crowd alive with a series of gripping points before the Australian came out on top. Winning the set seems to trigger a release in de Minaur, who maintained the tiebreak form to dominate the second stanza. Diallo saved 2 match points, serving 2-5, but only delayed the inevitable. The world number 6 wrapping up a 7-6 in brackets 10-8 close the brackets, 6-3 victory with an ace. Having come through qualifying, Ricky Higgy-Carter gained a good win against Chile's Alexandro Tabilo, 6-2, 6-4. He will now play La Heca, or the man who defeated Dominor in the Netherlands on Sunday, Poland's Kamil Marszczak. Meanwhile, in the All England Club announced a doubles wildcard invitation for Serena and Venus Williams to play Wimbledon. Ross might be able to squeeze in a few paragraphs now for you.
13: Thanks, Peter. More AFL news. More pain for Premiership star as Hawthorn rallies big test. And it's unattributed. Jack Gunston will miss Hawthorn's massive AFL match against Gold Coast

0: return. He's been out of action since round 10 with a hamstring injury. In their most recent match, the Hawks only managed one goal after half-time and were overrun by the Western Bulldogs. And I think that's all from me.
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2: And that's all for me also, and thank you for joining us today. 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
4: Hello, I'm Peter Hislop. The Prime Minister has welcomed the signing of a Memorandum of Understanding between the US and Iran. The agreement will see fighting cease on all fronts, the reopening of the Strait of Hormuz, the US remove all sanctions on Iran, and Tehran agree not to develop a nuclear weapon. A final deal must be agreed on within 60 days. Anthony Albanese says it's an important breakthrough.
5: It is positive to providing, firstly, an immediate de-escalation that we are seeing, an opening of the Strait of Hormuz. That might take some time, though. That is important to recognise. The briefing that I've had is that there is some uncertainty as for how long that will take.
4: Vodafone says most mobile network services have been restored after a network crash potentially left millions of Australians without access. A statement earlier today said the telecommunications provider was aware some customers were experiencing intermittent issues with mobile network coverage, but the problem had been isolated and resolved. Vodafone says customers who are still affected can try restarting their device. The opposition leader says he wants the Albanese government to reverse all of its proposed tax changes. The Treasurer's announced the threshold for small business capital gains tax concessions will be raised from $2 to $10 million, while taxes on testamentary discretionary trusts will be exempt from a 30% minimum tax. Nine separate ministerial powers handed to Jim Chalmers following the budget tax reforms have also been scrapped, but Angus Taylor says it's not enough.
6: This is a government that punishes businesses and then says, oh, we'll punish you a little less, it's all okay. Well, it's not okay. It's not okay. They're punishing the country. They're punishing aspiration. They're punishing ambition. They're punishing hard work. Scrap it. The lot.
4: The Northern Territory government has extended alcohol restrictions and released a plan on problem drinking. The laws extend total bans in town camps and communities beyond next January and makes it illegal to bring in, possess, consume or supply alcohol in remote communities. In a statement, Alcohol Policy Minister Steve Edgington said the plan is aimed at reducing alcohol-related violence. Victorian Premier Jacinta Allan is set to face a motion of no confidence when it is debated after the State Parliament winter break.
7: Tell the government that Victorians have lost confidence in Premier Jacinta Allan and this Labor government.
4: That's opposition leader Jess Wilson, who has tabled the notice of motion in Parliament today, which will be raised again in July. Minister Steve Demopoulos has labelled the vote a ridiculous stunt, saying the numbers are not there to make the vote succeed. In tennis, Australian Rinki Hijikata will face Jiří Lehečka in the second round of the Queen's Club Championships in London. Alex Demonor defeated Denis Shapovalov in straight sets overnight. Demonor told Tennis TV Shapovalov is a long-time rival.
8: I've grown up with Denis. We've played each other many, many times. The thing about this matchup is I know how sharp I've got to be.
4: And finally, archaeologists say they may have discovered an earlier version of the prehistoric monument Stonehenge. Wessex Archaeology has led an excavation at the site around 5 kilometres from the megalithic structure. They say they've uncovered artefacts which suggest prehistoric gatherings, and when posts were placed in the two holes at the site, they lined up with the sun on the summer and winter solstices, the same as Stonehenge. It's been dated to about 5,000 years old, predating the current World Heritage Site by 500 years.
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4: I am Malcolm. 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So, we are already halfway through June, and winter is really here. Bathurst River Festival is coming up soon. Here is my winter playlist with songs about rain, rain, storm and cold. I hope you lock in. We will start with the gradual fever in winter.

Next, it's the lovely Linda Wu from Donna McLean. Follow that will be Don Zimmer and Linda Song.

This next one is very good. It's called Sipping Cows from Katy Dynes and Sign Nicklin. It will be followed by Another Country with a song from Don Winton called Winter Green.

a big hello to Katie and Don Winter. You are on 2MCE 92.3 and 94.CN. Now some country on from Garbooks and on wow. A big hello to Gun. God, it all God.

winter rain can be very icy. Some day on air, a couple of rain on third boy Wharton, we born on the wing, then we go gray, and the wide wind always wing.

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Katy Tynes is coming back now with the wine. Then another great wine song from By Goddess. When the wine double down in June, that's the way for the song of mine.

0: Heidi get an hourglass now with the campfire. 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
1: 1, 2, 3, 1, 2.

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Nayobari Burp, Jimben Deligon. 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

Anchor for listening on 2MCE 90.3 in Baton and on 4 Point singing in Orange. I hope you have a like my winter playlist. Check out art today are winter blues from Hitter Notes, Nantucket Lady, and She Like the Wind. We're all going to pick the movie. And Lord is Raining on Thunder, It Be Rain, from Keith Urban. Goodbye.

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1: Hello, I'm Peter Hislop. Australia's Race Discrimination Commissioner says Pauline Hanson is dividing Australians by hate. Yesterday's National Press Club address contained a few firsts, including a banner which mechanically unfurled, claiming Senator Hanson opposed a pay rise for workers. The minor party leader also attacked Guardian and ABC journalists. Commissioner Giridharan Sivaraman has told the ABC he was angered by the speech.
2: I do draw a lot of hope, though. I think that many people are rejecting that and they see diversity as strength and value the many different cultures we have. And I just hope that those people reject that rhetoric and value diversity, because political rhetoric has impacts. Words have an impact. They have an impact on the streets.
1: An 800-megawatt data centre in South Australia's mid-north could be one of the largest in the Asia-Pacific. The locality of Bundi, northwest of Adelaide, is set for a $10 billion data centre adjacent to a new substation. Local landowners say they're concerned the development could take water out of the Murray-Darling Basin and could affect allocations for farms. The data centre is still subject to approvals. The United States and Iran have signed a memorandum of understanding to end their conflict. Shannon Kirkwood reports.
3: Under the agreement, fighting on all fronts, including Lebanon, will end and the Strait of Hormuz will open toll-free for 60 days, with discussions to take place on a longer-term arrangement. The US will remove all sanctions against Iran, which will be able to sell oil. And Tehran has agreed not to develop a nuclear weapon. The memorandum of understanding was expected to be signed in Switzerland later this week, but the White House and Iran's foreign ministry have separately told reporters it was signed electronically this morning. As part of the agreement, a final deal must be achieved within 60 days.
1: A father whose two young children were hit and killed by a car in Sydney's southwest yesterday has thanked those who tried to save their lives. The children were sitting in a pram with their mum in Cambramatta when they were hit. Both died in hospital. The driver, a 56-year-old man, was not physically injured but was taken for mandatory testing. The children's father, Vundi Tar, has spoken alongside his visibly distraught wife, saying there is no ill will towards the driver.
4: Thank you for everyone that, you know, I wasn't there, so only one word for them. I appreciate it. Thank you for your help, you know. But unfortunately, it could be there, both of my kids, you know. It could be safe.
1: The federal government is pushing ahead with plans for the Hunter Offshore Wind Zone in New South Wales after a private operator removed itself from the project. Ian Crouch reports from Newcastle.
5: The Albanese government opened research and demonstration licences for the zone after Norwegian energy company Equinor withdrew its bid to establish a wind farm off our coast. Chris Bowen has advised no research and demonstration licences have been granted in the Hunter region at this point, and a licence holder would be required to undertake extensive consultation with the community and stakeholders should a licence be awarded.
1: And Australia's population grew by more than 400,000 in the 12 months to December 2025. The Australian Bureau of Statistics says the 1.5% increase over the year saw the population grow to 27.8 million. Natural increase, the number of births minus deaths, adds 111,500 people, while net overseas migration added 301,000. At the FIFA World Cup, England has defeated Croatia 4-2 in Dallas. Harry Kane scored twice in the first half, with Jude Bellingham and substitute Marcus Rashford both finding the net in the second half.
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6: And the Central Tablelands weather for Thursday, the 18th day of June. A partly cloudy day with a medium chance of showers in the west, with a slight chance of showers elsewhere. Winds will be from the north-northwest, reaching speeds of up to 20 to 30 kilometres per hour. Expecting a maximum of 17 in Bathurst, in Orange expecting a maximum 15. Currently 15.2 in both centres, and the fire danger rating is rated at moderate, and the UV index rating is rated at also moderate. Ron, with you on Back to Final, a couple of messages, then we'll talk about what we're going to play on the turntables this afternoon.
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6: And on Back to Vinyl this afternoon, we're going to feature Paul Simon and his sixth studio album. The album's titled Hearts and Bones. And from Supertramp, we're going to feature their album Crime of the Century, released in October 1974. On A&M Records. Hearts and Bones, that was released in November 1983, and it's on the Warner Brothers label. So let's start off with Paul Simon, and the first track is Allergy.

You and Adi Malian. Gombanagu Radri Doombang. Ma Ingudulan Totem. G'day. Welcome to Radri Country. We are the people of the Gawanatatum. This welcome is brought to you from 2MCE in the shadow of Wailua, our sacred mountain.

And that one from Supertramp's Call School. That's the first track on side one. And the album Crime of the Century became the band's first commercial breakthrough in many countries, most notably the UK, Canada and Germany. It's peaked at number five and also made the top 20 in Australia and France. First album to chart in the US, reaching number 38 on the Billboard 200. The single Dreamer from the album reached number 13 on the UK singles charts and in the States. Listeners preferred the B-side, which was Bloody Well Right, which peaked at number 35 on the Billboard Hot 100. And we'll hear those tracks a little bit later on. So let's hear the next one from Paul Simon, and this is the title track from the album.

And from Paul Simon, Heart and Bones, the title track from the album. The album charted on the Billboard 200 for 18 weeks. It peaked at number 35 and considered a bit of a commercial failure compared to Paul Simon's other albums. Ron with you on Back to Vinyl. Music this afternoon from Paul Simon and his album Hearts and Bones, sixth studio album. From Supertramp, their third studio album called Crime of the Century. So the next track from Supertramp is this one called Bloody Well Right.

0: learn the signs of stroke and know how to act fast. F is for face. Has their face drooped? A is for arms. Can they lift both arms? S is for speech. Is their speech slurred? Do they understand you? T is for time. Call 000. Time is critical.
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That one from Supertramp was Hide in Your Shell. Voice has gone a bit croaky. Ron with you on Back to Vinyl. We're coming up to news at 3 o'clock with Peter Hislop, and that'll be followed by another hour of Back to Vinyl, then Community Drive after the 4 p.m. National Radio News with Faith Hanstock. Let's hear the next one from Paul Simon, and this one's called When Numbers Get Serious.

And from the album Hearts and Bones, Paul Simon there with Song About the Moon. Hope you enjoyed that one. Ron with you on Back to Vinyl Music this afternoon from Paul Simon and his sixth studio album Hearts and Bones. And from Supertramp, we have their third studio album, Crime of the Century. So let's listen to the first track on side two from Crime of the Century. And we're going to hear one you probably all know, Dreamer.

0: and more incentives for innovation. This now means that every one of the 2.7 million active small businesses in this country will have access to generous CGT concessions.
1: Alcohol restrictions have been extended in Aboriginal town camps and communities in the Top End. Scarlett Coppola has the details.
2: The laws extend total bans in town camps and communities beyond January next year and make it illegal to bring in, possess, consume or supply alcohol in remote communities. In a statement, Alcohol Policy Minister Steve Edgington says it is a practical measure aimed at reducing alcohol-related violence. He says the plan to tackle problem drinking is part of a broader vision to make the territory safer, stronger and more livable.
1: The Federal Parliamentary Press Gallery Committee has criticised One Nation leader Pauline Hanson for her threats to ban journalists. The committee has issued the statement today after Ms Hanson warned if she was elected Prime Minister, she'd pursue the removal of certain media. The committee says journalists have an essential role to play in a free and open democracy, and such restrictions would undermine and weaken Australia's political system. A protest has been held as workers move in to demolish a public housing block in Sydney. Peter Hislop has more.
3: Rose Jackson, we see you!
4: Get your hands up, Waterloo!
5: Today, protesters making their views clear as the New South Wales government pushes ahead with plans to demolish and redevelop the site in the suburb of Waterloo with a mix of social, affordable and private housing. But participants in an encampment, which has been ongoing for nearly a month, want the existing site to be refurbished. At recent protests, residents of the towers have spoken out.
6: It's heartfelt to see that there are people out there that care about humanity, care about the little people.
5: Housing Minister Rose Jackson has previously said communities like those at Waterloo are not functional.
1: Australian business leaders and members of the public will be sleeping outdoors tonight.
7: There's 122,000 people living out on the streets and doing it tough. 50,000 of them are women and children. So if you can think about how hard and difficult it is for some of us just to get out of bed in the morning where we haven't put our heater on or we haven't left our dressing gown there next to the bed. Just imagine how difficult it is for these people who are struggling.
1: The annual Vinnie's CEO Sleep Out aims to provide better outcomes for people experiencing homelessness. That's more than 122,000 people across Australia. More than $8.5 million has already been raised. And vets caring for Mary the Tasmanian Devil say she remains in a stable but critical condition. Mary was recaptured on Tuesday night, 2 weeks after escaping a Gold Coast theme park. Vets say she had an anaesthetic procedure to undergo an MRI scan last night as part of diagnostics to help her in her treatment. Turning to sport now, Carlton defender Jacob Wietering has been ruled out of Saturday's AFL match against GWS due to a calf injury. The club says he trained fully today but won't be making the trip to Sydney. They're hopeful he'll return against West Coast next week. While Tom Liberatore will make his long-awaited return for the Western Bulldogs against St Kilda on Sunday. The Dockers host Geelong to open round 15 of the AFL tonight.
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9: The Central Tablelands weather for the remainder of Thursday, the 18th day of June. We can expect a cloudy day with a medium chance of showers in the west and a slight chance of showers elsewhere. The winds from the north to northwesterly direction, they'll reach speeds of up to 20 to 30 kilometres per hour. Currently sitting on 14.7 in Orange, 14.8 in Bathurst, and we can expect much similar conditions tomorrow with a temperature range of 9 to 13 in Bathurst and 8 to 11 degrees in Orange. Time for these messages.
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3: Now I'm back to vinyl this afternoon. Music from Paul Simon and the album Hearts and Souls. Hearts and Bones. Released on November 4, 1983 by Warner Brothers. And the other album we're featuring also is from the English group Supertramp, their third studio album, and the album that was a commercial success for them and helped them become a force in the music industry back in the 1980s and 90s as well. And we've heard track one from that on side two, Dreamer, and the next track we're going to hear is Rudy. So let's spin the black circle and listen to Supertramp and Rudy.

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What is the point of this story? What information pertains?

0: And that one from Paul Simon, Train in the Distance. And you can hear a bit more of Paul Simon. We've got a couple more tracks on his album, Heart and Bones. We're also featuring Supertramp and the album Crimes of the Century. Ron with you on Back to Vinyl. We're coming up to 27 and a half minutes past the hour of three. 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

That one from Paul Simon called Renee and Georgette Marguerite with their dog after the war. Bit of a strange title, but anyway, now we've got a new artist on the turntable from Iggy Pop, his 8th studio album, this one called Instinct. And we'll start off with track number 1, which is called Cold Metal. So let's spin the black circle and get Iggy on air.

And that one from Paul Simon, Cars Are Cars, All Over the World. Ron with you on Back to Vinyl. We're roughly 15 minutes away from National Radio News. 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And you can stream us live on the World Wide Web at 2MCE.org. Okay, we had the first track from Iggy Pop, which was Cold Metal. The next track is called High On You.

And the one from Iggy Pop, High On You, and that album Instinct, released by Iggy Pop, his eighth studio album, also featured the Sex Pistols guitarist Steve Jones, and Steve Jones co-wrote four of the album's songs with Iggy Pop, and those songs were Strong Girl, Easy Rider, Power and Freedom, and Squarehead. We'll get to those a little bit later on, probably next week. Ron with you on Back to Vinyl. We're coming up to National Radio News. That'll be on at 4 p.m. with Peter Hislop. 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Final track from Paul Simon and the album Hearts and Bones, and the last song on the album is the late, great Johnny Ace.

And that one from Paul Simon was the late Johnny Ace. I hope you enjoyed that. Coming to the close of the program, as I mentioned earlier, we're back next Thursday from 2 to 4. And on Back to Vinyl this afternoon, we heard from Paul Simon and Hearts and Bones, and also from Supertramp with Crime of the Century, and from Iggy Pop, we also heard the album Instinct. So take us out to National Radio News. Let's hear from Dick Dale with some help from Stevie Ray Vaughan, and this one's The Pipeline.

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1: Good afternoon, I'm Peter Hislop. The Federal Opposition Leader Angus Taylor is defending the Coalition's policy stance on migration. The Liberal policy lifts the requirements of entry and would introduce a values-based migration scheme and a safe country list to fast-track visa refusals. In yesterday's press club speech, Pauline Hanson called for Australia to become a monocultural nation, but Angus Taylor says he has different views.
2: I judge

0: removal of children.
1: The Northern Territory government says the changes put safety of the child ahead of everything else.
2: E-bike theft in New South Wales has increased by 27% in the 2 years to March this year. The Bureau of Crime Statistics and Research has released the figures, which also noted a 17% increase in the theft of clothing and footwear. In Victoria, the first drop in crime in 4 years has been recorded, and fewer young people are offending. Offending decreased by 0.2% in the last 12 months. Research released today shows a clear gender gap in Australia's housing system. Scarlett Coppola has the story.
3: Younger women with children have overtaken women over 55 as the fastest growing group of people experiencing homelessness. The report from Australians Investing in Women and Per Capita calls for a net increase of at least 170,000 social homes by 2030, restoring social housing to 5% of Australia's housing stock. CEO Julie Riley says Australia's housing crisis gets attention, but the gender dimension is too often ignored.
2: And turning to sport, the under-19 State of Origin gets underway tonight as New South Wales look to reclaim the men's series. The doubleheader features the women kicking off next hour and the men's game later tonight. Ahead of the match, Penrith's Brian To'o has wished his niece well.
4: Big shout out to the boys and girls representing the Blues down at North Sydney. All the best for the game. Good luck. And special mention to my daughter, Freedom. Love you always and good luck, baby.
2: Freedom Crichton-Rapati is playing for the New South Wales women's side.
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6: Central Tablelands weather for the rest of today, Thursday, a partly cloudy afternoon with a medium chance of showers in the west and just a slight chance elsewhere. Winds will be north-northwesterly, 20 to 30 kilometres per hour. Currently, current temperatures in Bathurst sitting on 14 degrees, but feels like 10. The same in Orange, currently 14 and feels like 10. And in Oberon, it's currently 11 and feels like 7. For tomorrow, Friday the 19th, a cloudy day again with a very high chance of rain, most likely in the morning and afternoon. Winds will be north-northwesterly, 20 to 30 kilometres per hour, tending west-northwesterly in the afternoon and evening. Overnight, Bathurst looking at a minimum overnight of 9 degrees, a top tomorrow of 13. Orange expecting 7 tonight and 15 tomorrow. And Oberon, just a very small range, 9 tonight and a top tomorrow of 10.
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Hello and welcome to Community Drive, your community news and information program for this afternoon, Thursday the 18th of June. This is Ross with you today for Community Drive. Thank you for joining me. And coming up this afternoon on the program, we'll be hearing shortly from Orange Mayor Tony Mileto and a little later from Cecily Knowles from Orange Regional Gallery. Of course, we have our regular segments, including our local news, heads and shorts, and our Arts Out West roundup with Marianne Jakes. But to get underway this afternoon, here's Max Jackson and Shotgun Slide.

0: Max Jackson with Shotgun Slide. It's just coming out to 12 minutes after four. Now it's time for our Arts Out West roundup from around the Central West. Here's Marianne Jakes.
1: Arts Out West, a roundup of what's happening in the arts around the Central West.
2: Hi there, it's Marianne Jakes from Arts Out West, taking a look at the arts and culture calendar. Lots of music to keep us entertained over the next 2 or 3 days, starting in Bathurst where the Yakitsky Brothers, hope I said that correctly, are going to teach us how to groove like it's 1979. They are doing a tribute session with a smooth rock era of the 70s and 80s. That's at Keystone 1889 on Saturday night from 8 o'clock. Also this Saturday, the Wollamai Singers have their very gorgeous winter concert in Candos, an afternoon of beautiful music with some special guests, the Kajagong Choir and the Mudgee Flutes. A delightful performance and free afternoon tea from 2:30 Saturday afternoon at the Candos Community Hall. You can get tickets for that at the door. The Hillone Micro Pub's been doing really well since they opened a little while back, and they're putting live music on as part of their schedule. Mooks are performing on Saturday afternoon from about 4 o'clock, and a great way to spend the winter afternoon with Central West artists. And talking about fires and keeping warm on a winter afternoon, Frost and Fire is the big event that happens in Forbes at this time of year. Saturday evening in Forbes at the ski dam, there's fire, there's fireworks, there's all kinds of fire twirling, and then there's a huge lineup of music. Diesel is headlining and it all kicks off at 4 o'clock, running through at about 10 o'clock. They have buses in and out from town as well, and also from parks. There are still tickets available. Frost and Fire. It's a great way to warm up. Head west and enjoy that in Forbes this weekend. For some more indoor tunes, Orange Youth Orchestra will perform Legends and Lore on Saturday afternoon at 5 o'clock at the Orange Regional Conservatorium, a celebration of epic storytelling through sound. So songs that feature pirates, warriors and heroes, presented by the very talented Orange Youth Orchestra. And back in Candos, Saturday evening, you can get your dance on at Open House, a deep solstice groove at Candos Kitchen. It starts at 6 o'clock, goes through to midnight, and there's a whole lineup of DJs, and there'll be food and music and dancing, 6 solid hours of music to enjoy at Open House for your winter solstice. Now, there is a lot of other great things happening across the region this weekend and into next. Jump onto the calendar at centralnsw.com.
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0: And the time is 16 after 4. Now it's time for our local news, Heads and Shorts, which is a summary of what our local papers are saying in Bathurst and Orange. Of course, with thanks to the Western Advocate and the Central Western Daily. Firstly, from the Western Advocate, the first article this afternoon, he inherited a 188-year-old wine legacy. Now he's fighting droughts and floods to keep it alive. When Jacob Stein looks across his family's vineyard, he sees more than vines. He sees almost 2 centuries of Australian wine history, a Mudgee farm his grandparents first envisioned as a retirement project, and the exciting possibility that one day his children may choose to continue the legacy. The Stein family's connection to Australian winemaking reaches back to 1838, when the family brought the first Riesling vines to Australia from Germany. Now chief winemaker at Stein, Jacob, doesn't take the responsibility or privilege for granted. Among the most important lessons was the relationship between vineyard, environment and wine. And Jacob said he valued the family's history, but was also proud of what he and his father had built together. As the business looks ahead, Jacob said Mudgee's wine industry was well placed because of its diversity, people and visitor appeal. The second item from the Western Advocate is inside the $400 million New South Wales budget plan to rescue crumbling regional hospitals. Hospitals in the Central West will receive much-needed upgrades after a recent state parliamentary inquiry revealed scathing details about the conditions of regional health facilities. The New South Wales government announced a $400 million investment in the state's hospitals as part of the 2026-27 state budget. The announcement comes after a parliamentary inquiry into the health services at the Calvary Mater Hospital in Newcastle on Tuesday, May 12. During the inquiry, major health service and infrastructure failures in Orange, Bathurst and Bloomfield hospitals were revealed, including damning testimony about toxic workplace cultures, outdated equipment and hazardous building conditions such as mould on roof panels. According to New South Wales Premier Chris Minns and Minister for Health Ryan Park, the investment under the Health Asset and Equipment Renewal Program will improve health service conditions by modernising hospital equipment and upgrading facilities. The investment targets structural and equipment issues across the state through a series of programs, including the Building Integrity and Waterproofing Program, which will minimise moisture and mould risks and includes roof and facade replacements. And finally, from the Western Advocate, going out with a bang, Council makes decision on Chambers' New Year's Eve request. Bathurst Regional Council has made a unanimous decision regarding a request for financial support that would revive the city's New Year's Eve celebrations. The Bathurst Business Chamber is aiming to bring back the end-of-year fireworks display in a new location after the city went without Party in the Park in 2025. However, for the event to be viable, the Chamber had sought a waiver of the venue hire fees associated with holding the event at Mount Panorama Wailu. Bathurst Council considered the request at its June 17 ordinary meeting and unanimously voted to waive the venue hire fees of $4,776 and provide 80 garbage bins at a cost of $2,000. The $6,776 donation had been recommended by council staff in a report to the meeting, with Finance Director Catherine Brock writing that the council would not be funding any other costs associated with the event outside of the request for support. However, since her report was written, the council received an additional request for support, being the use of a street sweeper and the waiving of waste management fees associated with its use. The council agreed to provide this additional support, valued at around $2,300. Moving now to the Central Western Daily. First item from the Central Western Daily today, this afternoon. Early morning shock, balaclava-wearing teen spotted yard-hopping in residential area. Three teenagers who allegedly breached bail are set to face court after being linked to multiple break-and-enters. About 4:30 a.m. on Wednesday, June 17, officers attached to Central West Police District were called to Barcelona Way, Orange, following reports three people had entered the yards of several properties in the area. A short time later, police located three teenage boys nearby, allegedly wearing balaclavas and gloves. The boys were all aged 16 and were arrested and taken to Orange Police Station. One boy was charged with four counts of enter building land with intent to commit indictable offence, face blackened, disguised with intent to commit indictable offence, aggravated break and enter dwelling, etc., in company, steal less than or equal to $60,000, commit Section 154A offence and disseminate, and two counts of breach of bail. Second boy was charged with two counts of enter building land with intent to commit indictable offence, aggravated break and enter dwelling, etc., in company, steal less than or equal to $60,000 and breach of bail. And the third boy was charged with four counts of enter building land with intent to commit indictable offence, face black and disguised with intent to commit indictable offence, aggravated break and enter dwelling, etc., in company, steal less than or equal to $60,000 and breach of bail. To the next item from the Central Western Daily. She never took a sick day until an unexpected diagnosis changed everything. Marie Cloak describes herself as someone who has never been crook. I've worked my whole life and I don't even remember having a day off work because I was sick, Ms. Cloak said. It all changed at the end of 2024 when she was fencing. She slid down the river and broke her ankle. She was put into a moon boot and because they had discovered some blood clots, she was given blood thinners and other medication. Ms. Cloak lives in Angledill in northern New South Wales, which is 45 kilometres from Lightning Ridge and has a population of 58. Her health started going downhill, but she was repeatedly told it was just from the medication. When she saw the Royal Flying Doctor Service was going to be holding a clinic in nearby Hebel, Ms. Cloak made an appointment. Then along came Dr. Paul Lunny from the Royal Flying Doctor Service. A blood test revealed Ms. Cloak was low in iron and needed a transfusion. Then a colonoscopy, which Dr. Lunny had pushed to get done as soon as possible, which found she had stage 3 bowel cancer. If detected early, 99% of bowel cancer cases can be treated, but less than 50% of cases are detected early. Ms. Cloak said she'd been open about her diagnosis in hope other people would get tested for bowel cancer. She urges everyone to make use of the free bowel cancer testing kits available to everyone over 45 years old. If Paul hadn't picked it up and pushed it, I wouldn't be here. I can just about guarantee that, she said. And finally, from the Central Western Daily, Born to Run, the secret behind this small school's stunning dominance. There are but a few blue ribbon athletics events run across the globe that demand drop everything attention. There's the 100 metre sprint at final at the Olympics. The marathon is another. That one's a true test of human endurance. There's Wimbledon, the Tour de France and the Monaco Grand Prix. All must-see sports. And who doesn't love that wild event where they roll the cheese down the hill and Jack and Jill go tumbling after? And for those who don't know, it's called the Cooper's Hill Cheese Rolling. Then there is the Kinobolas Public School Cross Country Carnival. At a glance, Kinobolas is a modest school of just 130 students. Statistically speaking, a school of this size should expect to send a single student to the New South Wales PSSA State Cross Country every 2 or 3 years. This year, they are sending 9. That's nearly 7% of the entire student body, with ages ranging from 8 right through to year 6, packing their bags for Sydney. The Western Primary Schools Sports Association region is a geographical monster. Stretches from the Blue Mountains all the way out to Broken Hill, swallowing up major public school hubs like Dubbo, Bathurst, Parkes and Forbes along the way. Kinobolas initially sent 24 runners to the district carnival. From there, 15 advanced to represent the Orange District at the Western Region Carnival, which is run at Gosling Creek. Racing against the best from across that massive western expanse, 9 Kinobolas students finished in the top 6 of their respective races to secure their tickets to state. Astonishingly, 5 of those 9 crossed the finish line in first place. And those were the heads and shorts taken from today's Western Advocate and the Central Western Daily newspapers. And, of course, 2MC presents the Talking Newspaper Monday to Friday from midday to 1 p.m. when our volunteers read the whole news stories to you from both the local newspapers. And tomorrow, Friday, Graham and Jane will be reading. It's 25 minutes after 4. Here's Sarah Tarr and Give Love.
7: 2, 3, 4.

0: of Asara Tawa's Give Love. This morning on 2MCE, Faith Hanstock caught up with Mayor of Orange City Council, Tony Mileto, to chat about all things Orange. And kicking us off, they discuss how this week's council meeting went.
1: Council's voted to approve a $5.4 million redevelopment at 86 Summer Street. This part of the old building there will be removed, but the historic front will stay and will be fixed up. And there'll be three new shops built behind it. Us visiting the site a couple of weeks ago, council have asked for some changes to be made, and the developer has agreed to keep the important street trees, enlarge a loading area, but also plant some more trees alongside the building.
2: Oh, that's amazing. That's some great news. Now, we've also happened in the meeting, Redmond Place air hanger renovation with the indoor playground. How's that going?
1: Well, council voted not to include the proposal of $950,000 renovation of that facility for an indoor playground in the 26-27 budget at this point of time. The proposed works would cover basic building upgrades needed to make the space suitable for an indoor playground, but also it did not include the actual fit out of the playground. So those funds were not included in the budget. So work on the hanger will not proceed at this point of time.
2: No worries. Now, at the meeting, you also discussed the Orange Active Transport Strategy and the implementation plan.
1: Yes, that'll go on exhibition for 28 days, and the plan lays out council's commitment to create more opportunities, you know, for walk and ride in Orange over the next 30 years.
2: Awesome. And we've also got Orange Open Space and Recreation Strategy and part of the implementation plan.
1: Yeah, again, it's going on the exhibition for 28 days, and this sets out a 30-year direction for planning, maintaining and delivering a network of open space and recreation facilities across Orange, and guide us how we care, enhance and provide new spaces and facilities to meet the needs of our community into the future.
2: Beautiful. Now, continuing back with the Redmond Place air hanger renovation, there's been another update.
1: Yeah, as I said, Council's passed an amendment not to include the proposed $950,000 renovation there and for that indoor playground. Instead, Council staff will provide a report for the next quarter review outlining options for a building and a storage facility at the Orange Showground.
2: Beautiful. And, of course, Council approved the budget expenditure for the next financial year.
1: Yeah, they certainly did, and it's an important one here, Faith, and Council approved the budget expenditure. And we are reminded the wide range of services that Council provide to the community, covering everything from those everyday activities like tree planting through to major long-term projects that will benefit the city for decades. And this year's budget, I believe, is a responsible one.
2: Awesome. And, of course, continuing with the adoption of the budget, we've got the adoption of 2026-27 rates.
1: Yeah, we certainly have, and Council approved the rates for the 26-27 financial year, and this includes how much people will be charged and how those charges are worked out for each type of property. And rates are based on the land value and applied to rateable land in the Orange local government area.
2: Perfect. Well, this sounds like there was so much discussed at the council meeting, as expected. Now, some exciting news. Council's Redleaf development has been recognised as a world-leading sustainable project.
1: Yeah, this is something we're really proud of here at Orange, and the Redleaf neighbourhood development on the eastern entrance to the city is Council's joint project with Lancome, and it has recently received a 6-star Green Star rating from Green Building Council of Australia. And that will deliver up to 300 homes across 24 hectares of land, including houses, townhouses and duplexes, including affordable housing. So this rating means the development has achieved world best practice in design, livability, sustainability and environmental performance. So it's a significant achievement and demonstrates our commitment to leading the way in sustainable community development.
2: That sounds so amazing, so exciting, and even more exciting news, 38 people became new Australian citizens at Tuesday's citizenship ceremony.
1: Certainly did, and I was honoured to be presiding over the Australian citizenship ceremony at Orange Botanical Gardens, and there were 38 people who became Australian citizens, and the ceremony was held to coincide with National Refugee Week, which recognises the contribution of refugees and what they've played in every, you know, day part of Australian life. And, you know, as you know, Faith, Australia has a long, proud and generous tradition of resettling migrants, refugees and vulnerable people in humanitarian need. So it's always a privilege to witness the pride, excitement and joy of those taking citizenship pledge and beginning the next chapter of their lives in Australia.
2: That is super exciting. What a great day for those 38 new Australian citizens. Now, can we get an update on the stadium progress over at the sports precinct?
1: Yeah, exciting things happening over at the sporting precinct, especially with regards to the John Davis OAM and Stadium. And the lower level of the stadium walls are taking shape using Innoviz Dinsel wall technology. And these walls are reinforced with steel filled with concrete and remain in place as a permanent part of the structure. Once waterproof and backfilled, they provide a strong, efficient and cost-effective foundation for the stadium future. And despite the winter weather, it's fantastic to see the project continuing to move ahead. Yeah, with the lift scheduled to be installed next week, weather permitting, the building will soon become more visible from the road, giving the community a sense of the scale and excitement that is being created out there.
2: There is just so much exciting stuff happening with Orange at the moment. Now, one more little reminder, just reminding everyone to slow down and drive carefully near the roundabout at Byng and Peasley Street while work continues.
1: Yes, work has been going on there for about a week, and I'd just like to thank the Orange motorists for their patience. While traffic is disrupted near that roundabout at Peasley Street and Byng Street, crews are progressing with work to replace a drainage culvert on the southwestern corner of the roundabout, and the project is expected to take a couple of weeks to complete, and there's also a chance that some night work will also be undertaken. So this is a very busy intersection, Faith, and so we appreciate motorists ensuring, you know, that they do the right thing, drive safely and slow down and be careful with all those people around them.
2: For sure, and it'll definitely be worth it once the work's complete. So it sounds amazing. There is so much exciting stuff. Like I said, there's always heaps happening in the Orange region. Thank you so much for joining me today, Tony.
1: Thanks, Faith, and you take care.
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0: It was 8 Ball Aiken and Taya Chani with Moving On. The time is 19 minutes to 5. Every Thursday on Community Drive, we go around the galleries and the museums. And today, 2MC's Faith Hanstock caught up with Cecily Knowles from Orange Regional Gallery to hear all about their 40 Years, 40 Works exhibition.
1: Yeah, Faith, look, it's a great exhibition. So some people may know that it's the gallery's 40th anniversary this year, so our 40th birthday. We opened in 1986, and so to celebrate, we decided to really ask the community about what works in the collection are important to them. And we did a call out for people to, you know, nominate a work that they'd like to see on display, which people did. And then we had a look through. We actually asked them to let us know why the works were important to them and what their relationship with the gallery was. And, yeah, we got a great response. And then we selected 40 works to go into this show. So that's now been installed, and it's just a really terrific exhibition.
2: That sounds amazing. Was it tricky just trying to pick at 40?
1: Yeah, it definitely was. Look, we got quite a few nominations, but it worked out quite well, and we got a really good cross-section of the community, different people like artists and people that have been involved with the gallery since the beginning, some new people, some people that haven't been in Orange that long but come along to different programs we have here. We had like a local high school student that actually did work experience with us. She selected a work. And a couple of people in the team here too who have really long histories with the gallery. So it's a really a diverse selection, which makes it exciting.
2: That is amazing. I like that you've got such a diverse range, because I think I say this every time, everyone's got their own perspectives, everyone sees something differently, and being able to bring what their favourite work and put it into this collection, I think, is very, very cool. Do you have a favourite that's currently exhibiting in it?
1: I do. I actually, my favourite was selected by somebody else, so that's great. So it's in the show. And it's Lawrence Edwards' Clathonic Head 2, which... some people might remember the Lawrence Edwards exhibition from a number of years ago now. So it's the big bronze head. So that's one of my favourite works. But I've got a few favourites. But yeah, it's been really nice to read through people's selections. And also, you know, there's some works that are on display for the first time in a long time. So it's not necessarily the most well-known works or even highlights from the collection. It's really personal connections and works that mean something to people. So it's really lovely to walk through and read about those stories of connection.
2: That is just fantastic. And I think a quick happy 40th birthday to the gallery is needed. That is very exciting. Perfect. Yeah. Awesome. Yep. Well, don't forget, if you haven't checked it out, it is running until the 2nd of September. So you've got plenty of time to check it out if you haven't already. And if you already have, go again. I'm sure there's something you missed, because there is so much. There's 40 works to look at. You need to check them all out. Now, there is also a new exhibition opening up next Friday, Nikki Savas's Purple Haze. Now, this sounds super interesting. Cecily, could you tell us a little more?
1: I sure can. So it's a very interesting and exciting project for us. So Purple Haze is an exhibition by Nikki Savas, and she's a very well-known Australian installation artist. And she's celebrated for her large-scale, colourful installations. They blend elements of painting, sculpture and kinetic art, so art that moves. And this exhibition will include a significant work, Rally, on loan from the Art Gallery of New South Wales. But the big project for us has been the installation of Purple Haze, which is the latest iteration in Nikki Savas's Atomic series of works. It's an installation piece, so it fills up, I think, almost maybe two-thirds of the North Gallery, so our big new gallery space. We really want to invite people to come along and check it out, but it's made up of thousands and thousands of coloured balls. They're actually fishing floats that have been painted in these incredible colours, and they're strung up between the two walls. And there's fans that blow onto these balls that make them vibrate. And Nikki considers them to be like an exploded, painted landscape made up of these balls. And it's very exciting to come and see. You know, it's been interesting for us because we've seen it sort of coming to life and being built, being installed over time. But for people coming for the first time, I think it's going to be a really exciting experience to see this room full of shimmering colour when they first arrive, which is actually based on a field of Patterson's Curse. So Nikki's, some people might know Patterson's Curse. I don't know if you're familiar. It's a weed species that is quite common in paddocks, in agricultural areas. It's this incredible purpley-pink colour. And for Nikki, it's reminiscent of sort of coming back to Australia and travelling to her down to Canberra and seeing these fields as a child. So she has this really strong connection to those landscapes and the Patterson's Curse and the colour of that in particular. So she's referencing that in the work. So when the balls all start to vibrate, it really looks like this shimmering field of Patterson's Curse.
2: That is so cool. I think that's the only way to describe it.
1: Yeah, you definitely have to come and see it. But it's, like I said, it's going to be really exciting and it's been a really fantastic project to work on. So it's a partnership with the Art Gallery of New South Wales and has been proudly supported by TLE Electrical. So it's been a really great partnership.
2: Perfect. No, that sounds so cool. That's one definitely to check out, especially with school holidays around the corner. Like, oh my goodness. Sounds colourful, fun. My goodness.
1: Yeah, and maybe we can talk about it next time, but there'll be a school holiday program based on colour, so that's coming up too.
2: Oh, fantastic. Mm. Now, with a new exhibition, it does mean that there is an opening event, which is always so much fun. Can you share the details?
1: Yeah, so the opening is next week. And, yeah, people are welcome to come along to the opening event from 6 p.m. It's free. It's supported by the Friends of Orange Regional Gallery, so there's drinks and food. And it's sure to be a big party. So we're looking forward to welcoming people to that. There is an artist talk with Nikki beforehand, but unfortunately that one sold out very quickly. But people are more than welcome to come along to the opening from 6.
2: Fantastic. Do they need to RSVP for this one?
1: Not particularly. They can if they want to. They can go onto our Eventbrite page and let us know they're coming, but it's not essential for the actual opening. They can just come along.
2: Fantastic. Well, Cecily, this is such an exciting time, such a busy time for you guys over at the gallery. Definitely be well worth it once Nikki's Purple Haze is open. Sounds like so much fun. Thank you so much for joining me today.
1: Thanks, Faith. Thanks for having me.
2: No worries at all. Don't forget, opening night for Purple Haze is next Friday from 6 p.m. It is free and definitely make an appearance. This is going to be such a great night. That was Cecily Knowles, Public Engagement and Education Officer of the Orange Regional Gallery.

0: was Sandy Summers, Too Many Sunsets. The time is 8 minutes to five. Just a couple of community service announcements to read. Firstly, one from the Neighbourhood Centre in Bathurst. They have Tai Chi 8 form classes. They're held on Wednesdays at 10 a.m. at the Neighbourhood Centre, 96 Russell Street in Bathurst. They ask for a gold coin donation. But it's great for beginners because of its simplicity. It's a gentle way to move your body, which is suited for older adults and seniors. And to RSVP, you can call them on 6332 4866, 6332 4866. That's for Tai Chi 8 form, each Wednesday at 10 a.m. at the Neighbourhood Centre in Bathurst. And from Orange, Ohms holds an elder care support morning tea. The next one coming up is next week, next Wednesday on the 24th of June. Starts at 10:30 a.m., runs through till 12:30 p.m. Join the elder care support team for morning tea in the yarn and bring along your stories, craft, projects or something you've made and like to share. It's a safe space to yarn. You can call the elder support team for more details. A couple of numbers, 0418 385 224 or 0487 314 980. So that's the elder care support morning tea. Transport's available. To book that, the number is 6393 9000. And the next one's next Wednesday, 24th of June at 10:30 a.m.
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3: 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Well, where do we start? 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
5: Our men's shed is, to quote, it's a local informal location where blokes of the community can spend time engaged in manual crafts, be socially active.
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0: And the time is 4 minutes to 5 o'clock. At five, we'll have national news, followed by The Wire, which is an independent national current affairs program, and it's broadcast exclusively on community and Indigenous radio stations around Australia. After The Wire, we have, that's what I call science, at 5:30. Then Filipiana with Nanita follows that at 6. And then the Latin American program at 7 o'clock with Ed, Marcella and Lewis. Then we have The Voice from the Mountain. That's with Ben at 8 p.m. But this has been Ross. Thank you for your company this afternoon on Community Drive. Ali will be hosting tomorrow afternoon's show, so make sure you tune in from 4 o'clock. And to take you out to the news at 5, this is Jake Davey, No Good For Me.

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1: Good afternoon, I'm Peter Hislop. The federal government has introduced new tax concessions for small and start-up businesses following backlash from budget changes to the capital gains tax discount. Start-up founders, early-stage investors and employees granted shares as part of remuneration could be included for an inflation discount, with further details to be worked out subject to consultation. The capital gains tax discount threshold would move from turnover totals of $2 million to $10 million. Anthony Albanese says the changes support small business owners.
2: We back Australian small businesses and the important role that they play in Australia. They're the blood running through the veins of our local communities.
1: Australia's Race Discrimination Commissioner says he hopes people will see diversity as strength and reject the rhetoric in Pauline Hanson's speech to the National Press Club. In yesterday's speech, the minor party leader called for a monoculture and laid out concerns with radical Islam. Commissioner Giridharan Sivaraman told the ABC the speech was divisive.
3: It actually angers me to see someone who, in a public position, is dividing us through hate and on the basis that some people belong here more than others, or some people are superior to others in Australia.
1: The United States and Iran have digitally signed a memorandum of understanding to end their conflict. The 14-point plan includes a reopening of the Strait of Hormuz and Iran's ability to sell oil again. There's also plans for a $300 billion reconstruction fund for Iran, but it's not clear who will be funding it. US President Donald Trump signed the copy at the Palace of Versailles following the G7 summit in France. Victorian Premier Jacinta Allan is set to face a motion of no confidence when it is debated after the state parliament winter break.
4: Tell the government that Victorians have lost confidence in Premier Jacinta Allan and this Labor government.
1: That's opposition leader Jess Wilson, who has tabled the notice of motion in parliament today, which will be raised again in July. Minister Steve Demopoulos has labelled the vote a ridiculous stunt, saying the numbers are

0: or net overseas migration added 301,000. WA recorded a rise of 2.2%, the highest in the nation, while Tasmania had the lowest growth rate at 0.5%.
1: And at the FIFA World Cup, England has secured a 4-2 win over Croatia today, with Harry Kane scoring two goals for the Three Lions. In today's other matches, the Democratic Republic of Congo and Portugal played out a 1-1 draw. Ghana beat Panama 1-0 and Colombia claimed a 3-1 win over Uzbekistan. Tomorrow's weather, a low and a cold front will generate heavy rain, strong winds and isolated thunderstorms over the Northern Territory, Queensland, New South Wales, Victoria and Tasmania. Cool southerly winds in the wake of the front will bring a few showers to southern parts of WA and South Australia. Showery onshore winds for eastern Queensland.
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4: The Wire team are on a well-deserved production break. 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
5: If you were offered tens of thousands of dollars in interest-free loans and subsidies in exchange for having children, would you do it?
6: A tempting offer. Well, that is the offer the government of Hungary has been making in an effort to confront the country's chronic underpopulation. After taking power 16 years ago, the country's then prime minister, the ultra-conservative Viktor Orban, introduced a slate of aggressive policies to encourage more people to have babies because Hungary's population was shrinking.
5: And it's not just Hungary. Fertility rates have been falling around the world for years now. And plenty of countries have been trying policies similar to Hungary's. But do any of them actually work? Or are declining fertility rates an inescapable symptom of being a developed nation in the 21st century? From the BBC, I'm Tristan Redman in London.
6: And I'm Asma Khalid in Washington, D.C. And today on The Global Story, why are people having fewer babies? And will anything make them have more?
5: Stephanie Hegarty, so great to have you back on the show.
7: Great to be back. Thanks for having me.
6: Yeah, it's Welcome. A pleasure. I wasn't on with you last time, so thanks. It's really nice to be able to speak.
5: So to get into this story about fertility rates and demographic changes, that's when I brought back friend of the show, Stephanie Hegarty, the BBC's global population correspondent. Now, Stephanie's been reporting this story on the ground in Hungary, and I began by showing Stephanie and Asma a very interesting photo that I encountered. It's of a Hungarian government billboard, and it features a beautiful couple looking quite cozy together. And in Hungarian, the billboard reads, "Support for young, married, expectant parents, action plan for family protection." But it's not so much what's written on the billboard that interested me. Now, this is a question for both of you, Asma and Stephanie.
6: It's a test. Yes.
5: Do you recognize the couple in the picture?
7: No.
5: Asma?
6: No. I mean, they looked a bit like that for a second. There was that meme off that you saw that went around everywhere.
7: Oh, yeah.
6: Do you know that meme where it's like...
7: The guy who's checking out some other girl.
6: Yes, yeah, yeah. Am I right, Tristan?
5: Very good, Asma.
6: Wow. Really?
7: That is some good meme knowledge. What do they call this guy again? There's a name for
5: him. They're called distracted boyfriend or guy looking at another girl. Listeners, this is the famous meme that you're likely to have seen a lot on social media, where there's a couple walking down the road and the guy in the couple is turning around and checking out another woman in a red top who's just walked past. Now, so what we're seeing in the Hungarian billboard is actually... not the girl that the guy is checking out, but his actual girlfriend.
6: Yeah, I was wondering which girl. Yeah, let's go back to that for a sec.
5: Sitting on a sofa and they're having a cuddly moment and they're looking very happy and they're promoting why it's good to have kids in Hungary. So my question to both of you, given that this couple are arguably the couple on planet Earth who maybe have famously some tension in their relationship, do you think you would advise them to have a family together?
7: Maybe they've been through a lot of therapy and work through their issues. Who knows?
5: What do you think?
6: Who am I to judge?
7: Exactly.
5: That was some very good fence sitting there, Asma. Well done. Well, this takes us to the main meat and veg of what we're here to talk about today. Attempts by the Hungarian

0: government to get people to have more babies. Now, Hungary is a particular example of a country in the developed world. There are many which have declining birth rates, but Hungary is a particularly intriguing case study, and you've been reporting on it, Stephanie. Why is Hungary so interesting in this story?
1: So I went to Hungary because, not only because they have this fascinating example of what happens when you try to throw a lot of money at this issue of fertility decline, but also because the BBC World Service is launching a new Hungarian service. So a platform in Hungarian for a Hungarian audience that will look at news, politics, but also society and culture. So Hungary in 2010, when Viktor Orban came into power, he embarked on these really ambitious pronatalist policies, so policies to convince people to have more children. And he threw a huge amount of money at the problem, probably arguably more than any other country in the world. It was 4 to 5% of GDP, billions every year. And it was a whole array of policies to try and convince people to have babies. And there is an upfront payment, which is quite a lot of money that couples can get. It's about $35,000 that couples can get when they promise to have children. And they have to have them within the next 5 years. Then there's tax breaks that increase with every child that you have. There's really generous maternity pay. You can take 3 years off work and still get paid if you decide to go back to work early.
2: 3 years off work.
1: Yeah, that would be stunning for Americans, I imagine.
2: Yes. You're lucky if you get 5 months, and that's extraordinarily generous.
1: But then you can also get mortgage subsidies, subsidies to help renovate your home, to buy a bigger car. They also increased the number of childcare places across the country quite dramatically. So there was really wide range of help, and a lot of it financial for young couples once they promised and once they delivered on that promise to have more kids.
2: Are these policies available across the board, regardless of your income, regardless of your marital status even?
1: No, these policies were designed only for married couples, only for heterosexual couples, and designed in such a way that they're only available to people in the formal job market. And the informal job market is, I think, just under 15%. So pretty big in Hungary.
2: Oh, wow.
1: And they're also tied to income. So the richer you are, the better you're going to fare in all of this. So all of these were initiatives by Viktor Orban. And he was quite upfront when announcing this, and his government was quite upfront that the objective was to have Hungarian babies.
3: We are living in times when there are fewer and fewer children born in Europe.
1: Rather than supplement the population with immigrants.
3: For the West, the answer to that challenge is immigration. For every missing child, there should be one coming in, and then the numbers will be fine.
1: Fertility is declining in most of Western Europe, in the US, but our populations on the whole continue to grow, partly because of immigration.
3: But we do not need numbers. We need Hungarian children.
1: Viktor Orban was very clear. He said from the off, we want to get our replacement rate back to the level where we can naturally replace our population ourselves without having to bring people in from abroad.
2: Stephanie, when we look at government initiatives to boost having babies, this is happening in the context of a number of countries seeing fertility rates decline. Here in the United States, for example, the fertility rate is 1.6 births per woman. We've heard a lot about the need for people to have a certain number of children in order to keep the population at a steady rate, to replace the population. What does that mean?
1: So if we want to keep the population stable, forget immigration or out-migration, if you just want to keep the population among the people who are already in the country stable, every couple needs to have 2.1 children over the course of their lifetime. The two is obvious, that's to replace the mom and to replace the dad. And the 0.1 is for those who might die early or die early in childhood. So that is the kind of golden number, 2.1. Mm-hmm. When your fertility rate is at 2.1, your population will be stable, irregardless of immigration or emigration.
0: Okay, so this is an issue which is affecting large swathes of the developed world. How did Hungary get into this situation in the first place?
1: So a lot of countries in Eastern Europe after the fall of the Soviet Union saw a lot of emigration, and their fertility rates declined because economies were struggling and a lot of young people were leaving. So Hungary, like a lot of other countries in the region, ended up with really low fertility rates. It also had a declining population because so many people were leaving.
0: Well, can we talk a sec about Viktor Orban? How do his political views as a kind of well-known hard right political leader in Europe play into all of this and inform his views on population growth?
1: So this was 2010. It was just around the time that we were starting to see a huge amount of immigrants come into Europe as a result of the Arab Spring and the war in Syria. So this all informed his policy over the next 16 years. And he was very clear. We want Hungarian babies. Hungary thinks differently. We are not willing to offset our population decline with immigrants. So it was definitely a right-wing message, a far-right message in some respects. But it was also very, my sense is, you know, from being hungry 2 weeks ago, is that it is quite a popular sentiment.
0: These are things which are deeply, deeply personal for families. What did the families that you met with in Hungary tell you about these policies and how they're affecting them?
1: So we spoke to one very happy family of five children. They said the policies have been really helpful in them building their family, and they were taking advantage of almost all of them. The dad is Mate Gorundi. He's eligible for lots of tax breaks that increase with each child. And the mom, Aggie, she doesn't work at the moment, but if she does go back to work, because she has more than two children, she doesn't have to pay any income tax at all. That used to be, yeah. I mean, it used to be for families of four or more, and now it's for two or more. So any woman with more than two children below a certain age will pay no income tax at all.
2: Five children, though, you mentioned. Wow.
1: Five.
2: Under what? What's the age gap?
1: Under nine.
2: Under nine.
1: What they told us was they have five at the moment. So,
2: okay.
1: They spoke glowingly about the policies, and they said that in their neighborhood, they've noticed that big families with four or five kids are quite common. But that doesn't really seem to be borne out by the statistics. But you know, that's a kind of wealthy suburban neighborhood of Budapest. And they're exactly the kind of people that I think Orban and his party were targeting with these policies. But we spoke to several other families. So a couple in the city who have one child, so far I'm planned to have two. And they did take advantage of some of these as well. But they said it didn't actually affect how many children they were going to have. And I think this is the more common experience, that people will, of course, take advantage of the essentially free money that they're entitled to, but that it may not really affect their intentions when it comes to having kids.
0: Do you mean that they were intending to have kids anyway, and that the the government subsidies were just a bonus on top of that?
1: Exactly, yeah.
0: Well, you've also been speaking to a family that's really been struggling to have kids. What did they tell you?
1: So when these loans came out about 5 years ago, you had to promise to have your first child within the next 5 years, or you would be liable for penalty interest. And we spoke to this young couple, Barbara and Levi, who have been doing everything in their power to have a child. And, you know, as soon as they figured out they couldn't conceive naturally, things got really, really complicated for them. They have managed in that time to fit in three rounds of IVF. And when we first met them...
2: Through the loan money, presumably?
1: Yeah, I mean, some of the IVF is sponsored by the Hungarian government. But of course, you know, as with many government schemes, there's a lot of delays. You have to do it in certain government facilities. And those are often far away, you know, hard for people to get to. And yeah, the facility that they used, it was 45 minutes from their house. So Barbara said it was always hard to get off work, that her bosses were understanding, but it was just a nightmare to fit all of this in because she had to go to those particular clinics. So they'd had to do quite a few things on the privately just to speed things up. So it was all very, very bureaucratic and difficult, and is huge. I mean, Barbara had a stack of paperwork that she's been gathering over the years, not only to make sure she does everything by the book so that she can show the government how hard she's tried to have a child, but also to make sure that if it doesn't happen, that they're not on the hook for these huge payments. So when we first met them, it was just the night before they were going back for a blood test. They'd done an embryo transfer 10 days before, and it was their third time. So they were obviously incredibly anxious, not just about whether they might be pregnant or not, but also, you know, this loan is still hanging over them. What's going to happen if they don't get good news? And yeah, we were with them the following day where sadly they found out that she wasn't pregnant. That was their third attempt at IVF. They may have to go through five rounds to prove that they tried hard enough so that they don't have to pay this penalty interest. And it's a lot of money. Their repayments could quadruple to almost an amount equivalent to Levi, who's a chef, to his salary.
0: Well, we should emphasize that Viktor Orban was just very recently voted out of office, and he's been replaced by a new prime minister called Peter Magyar. Do we know if Magyar intends to pursue the same policies that Orban instituted?
1: It's likely that he will. The policies are popular, and the campaign trail, they've said that they, on the whole, would. They're, at the moment, they've told us that they're reviewing the policies and that they're going to announce their plan soon. But the new government has also said that they're looking at ways to help people who couldn't have the children that they promised they would.
0: I mean, having kids and trying to have kids can at least be, for some people, an incredibly stressful experience. I can't get my head around what it must be like adding that extra layer of stress around loans into the bargain. I mean, how do they feel about all of this?
1: Yeah, I mean, Barbara said it was a huge cloud kind of hanging over her and definitely adding a whole layer of anxiety to an already intensely anxious experience and process. Barbara said she's just not sure she can do another two rounds. It's been so difficult.

0: Well, do these incentives ever work, Stephanie? I'm sitting here talking to you from Paris. Now, France has believed itself to be underpopulated since the 17th century. And they've been trying these kind of incentive packages. It's a long time. They've been trying incentive packages almost all of that time. They exist to this day. And France, you know, if France had the fertility rate that it's supposed to have, it would have something like a population of 150 million people. It's way, way short of that. Like, do these things ever work?
1: What do you mean by supposed to have?
0: If France had the same population growth that Britain has, for example, it would be around 150 million in population. As it is, it has a population of almost the same size as Britain's, give or take. But given the size of the country, it should be much, much larger. And they've tried very hard to incentivize people to have children, not just over the last decade, but over literally centuries. And there's no evidence that that's worked. But does it ever work?
1: I mean, some would argue that they did work in Hungary, that they did help to boost the fertility rate over a short period, and that maybe there are a certain section of the population who really would like to have more children, but can't because of finances. But the limits of these policies shows that that section of the population is probably quite small. Most people, if they want to have a large family, they will do their best to do it, whatever their circumstances. Many people just don't.
2: Stephanie, you've explained that falling fertility rates are not distinct to Hungary. This is a trend we've seen in a number of other countries. And I want to know if other nations are looking, if other governments are looking at what Hungary has done. Are they trying to replicate this? Are they taking on other incentive programs of their own, trying to encourage people to make more babies?
1: I think governments will be looking at this, but there will be very few that will be willing to spend this much money, 4 to 5% of GDP. But South Korea has been trying for a long time to boost fertility rates with upfront payments and childcare subsidies and large amounts of money given to couples if they have a child. The South Korean government offers parents upfront payments of about $30,000 per child when the child is born, and then help every month, as well as vouchers to help them pay for childcare and various other incentives. So there is quite a package available to Korean parents when they do have children, but it hasn't made any dint really on the fertility rate. The fertility rate has just continued to drop, actually.
2: It has one of the lowest fertility rates, right, in the world, I was reading?
1: Yes, it has the lowest fertility rate in the world. And it did when they started these programs as well, but it just continued to slide. So I think in a certain sense, it shows the limits of trying to give people money to convince them to have babies. And it just shows how complex that decision is. It certainly seems to help some people. You know, there are demographers who will argue in the past few years, South Korea's fertility rate, it went down to 0.7. That's the lowest.
2: Oh, wow.
1: Lowest in the world and the lowest that the world has ever seen. But it's back up to 0.8 this year. So some people would argue, well, that is the positive effect of all of these policies. And others will argue, well, no, I think they just hit rock bottom and it's just fluctuating.
0: Why is their fertility rate so low, Stephanie?
1: So there are many different theories. Lots of different issues in South Korea, really. The cost of living is very high. The cost of parenting is very high. And that's for a few things that are unique to that region. One is education. So they have this intense cram school culture where parents have to pay for their children to go to school after school to have all of this tutoring. And that's all very expensive. It's highly competitive. Highly competitive education scene, highly competitive workplace. So you have a dynamic where people are expected to work very late. And when a couple gets married and has kids, the expectation is the man will continue to work late and the woman will not. The effect of that is twofold. One, that women feel like they end up doing a lot of the domestic work and the childcare, as well as having to hold down a job. And they have to do that on their own. And the theory is that that's not a very attractive prospect for young Korean women anymore. The other thing is that the effect is it creates a lot of discrimination in the workplace. So young women, when they get to the age of getting married and having kids, their bosses start to discriminate against them in the workplace. They're just not expected to be as competitive as men. And so the theory there is that young women are saying, no, I'm not going to get married. I'm not going to have children because I don't want to send my boss the message that I'm not competitive enough. Hmm. So it had that competitive work culture is just not conducive to family life in any way.
2: You mentioned specifically what was going on in South Korea, but broadly, this is happening in so many countries. Do we have a sense of why?
1: The big why it's been happening since the 1950s, I suppose, in many places, is that we have access to really reliable contraception, and that's come along with a huge boom in female education and women entering the workforce. So we now have economies in most parts of the world where both parents do have to work. But in the past 5 years, since the pandemic, we've seen this rapid fertility decline. And that's likely to do with all of the uncertainty that we've seen since the pandemic. So fertility rates did drop during COVID. And that's quite common that when we have crises and we have instability and people aren't sure about the future and people are scared, they naturally, you know, think it's not the best time to have a child. You know, we then had the Ukraine war and the inflation issues that are also global trends. We now have the war in Iran and inflation again. And then these much bigger patterns of instability and insecurity, like a very toxic political environment, social media that is creating a lot more conflict in society. You know, all of these macro patterns contribute to just a feeling of instability, climate change, AI now. I think there are lots of indicators that people are just not feeling as safe or stable about the state of the world.
0: If all the measures that a country like Hungary has thrown at this problem in the last decade and a half haven't entirely worked, are there any tactics that high-level demographers would say, look, you need to try this, this is going to work? Is there anything that's not being tried and might work?
1: Well, there was a lot of consensus around in the 2000s around what was happening in Scandinavia. So take Sweden as an example. They had introduced a whole raft of policies that were, the purpose of them ostensibly was to promote gender equality and a kind of healthier work-life balance. But things like shared parental leave, huge childcare subsidies, made childcare almost free, various other policies that really worked to make having a family and working more cohesive. And I think that they did have an effect on the societies there, where it is acceptable for moms or dads to have to leave work early to pick up a sick child or to go to a ballet recital. And in the 2000s, Sweden, as an example, did see a boost in fertility. It got its fertility rate from 1.5 to 2, and 2 is almost replacement rate. Mm. But then from the 2010s on, it started to decline again. And now it's at 1.5, which really is lower than France, for example. So that really...
2: And they still have those policies.
1: Yeah, they still have the policies. And that did perplex a lot of researchers, because they thought, oh, the Nordic model is, it solved this conflict between feminism and fertility by making it easier for both moms and dads to work and have a family. And now it's not so clear that that is the case.
0: Stephanie, if you're lucky enough to live in a developed society that's relatively stable, is it just an inevitable consequence of that you're going to have a declining fertility rate and potentially a declining population?
1: It may be, and that certainly seems to be the pattern, but we don't know. You know, I don't think there's any hard and fast rule on this. Take Israel as an example. Israel is one of the few OECD, one of the few developed economies that has a replacement rate higher than 2.1. I think their fertility rate is around 3 at the moment. A big chunk of that is because they have Orthodox society, where there is a tendency to have really large families, 6-7 kids. But among secular Israelis, the fertility rate is still really high. And that's because of a culture of having children and a philosophy and ideology around survival of the Israeli state and survival of Judaism as a result of the Holocaust, of course, and as a result of their insecure position in the region. So that's culture, ideology, philosophy that's really driving people to have more kids.
2: And don't they have free IVF as well?
1: They do, yeah. And above average spending on pro-family benefits and policies, but certainly nothing in the league of Hungary. So I think it's a good example of how important culture is in this, you know, culture at a wide societal level.
0: Stephanie, I could ask you questions about this all afternoon, so maybe you can come back and do another demographics episode again with us soon. It's been
1: Absolutely.
0: So great talking it through with you. Thank you.
2: It's been so great. Thank you.
1: Thank you. It's a pleasure.
2: That was Stephanie Haggerty, the BBC's population correspondent.
0: And as Stephanie mentioned earlier in the programme, on the 16th of June, the BBC World Service launched a Hungarian language service, BBC News Magyarul, to serve more audiences in Central Europe. Now, BBC News Magyarul will be available on the website, Facebook and Instagram.
2: And if you enjoyed our show today, then we've got to mention that The Global Story is also available as a podcast. That's right, you can find us every weekday wherever you listen to your favourite shows.
0: And that's it from us. We'll be back again tomorrow. Cheerio.

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5: 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I'd like to begin today's episode by acknowledging the Palawa of Lutruwita, along with Aboriginal and Torres Strait Islander peoples Australia-wide. Carried by Aboriginal and Torres Strait Islander peoples and the land and sea which we call home is the world's oldest continuing living culture dating back to over 65,000 years. Aboriginal and Torres Strait Islander peoples were the first artists, scientists, creators, storytellers and so much more. We wish to firmly acknowledge that sovereignty was never ceded. This was and always will be Aboriginal and Torres Strait Islander land. My name is Dr. Elise Aturu and I'm joined today by our expert guest, the future Dr. Beata Moser. Beata is an environmental scientist interested in understanding groundwater system dynamics and works as a hydrogeology research associate at Flinders University's National Centre for Groundwater Research and Training and the One Basin Cooperative Research Centre, or colloquially known as a CRC, based in the Riverland. Her work takes her everywhere from the aftermath of open cut mines to the wine bores of the limestone coast, all in pursuit of understanding the water we never see that's hiding beneath our feet. So, Beata, most people have no idea what a hydrogeologist does day to day. Can you paint us a bit of a picture of what it is that your job actually looks like and what drew you to studying water that resides underground rather than sort of the water that we can see?
6: Yes, so the field of hydrogeology, as you said, deals with groundwater. So the water that is stored in sand layers, for example, beneath our feet, like in aquifers underground. So what interested me in the first place is I studied in Germany and our drinking water comes 70% from groundwater. So it's quite well used and it's kind of everywhere. And I'm fascinated by the potential because a lot of fresh water is actually groundwater worldwide. And probably as we don't see it, there's not so much attention put to it. Although, in lots of areas in the world, we really heavily rely on it. And there's also quite a bit of groundwater depletion. So in total, we really have to look after our groundwater to sustain ecosystems, but also drinking water supply and rivers, because of course, groundwater also interacts with rivers. Yeah, I find it really fascinating because also water, of course, is a very cool topic. It's like kind of in every area you need water, and that really fascinates me.
5: Excellent. So there are a lot of different aspects to groundwater research. So what area is it that you specialize in?
6: Yes, exactly. So there's lots of different fields. So during my studies and during my work, I do a bit of field work. So hands-on, like looking at bores and monitoring places and rivers. But so I'm actually mostly theoretical. So I'm a hydrogeological modeler. So I kind of try with computer systems to rebuild real world systems. And then with animations or with these computer programs, you try to understand how hydrogeological systems behave and how they would also behave and develop in future. I also do part of it is flow modeling. So you look into where does the water flow and from where does the water come and where does the water leave into? And then another part is transport modeling. So that means if there's some contamination or salt or any chemicals or any solids that are dissolved in the water, how would they move and how would they distribute? So for example, if you have a spill of some sort in one area, then where would it travel? How long does it take? So that's what we call transport modeling, and that's also one area of interest for me.
5: Is that in relation to sort of chemical spills? So looking at that potential pollution that's entering our groundwater?
6: Yeah, that's one area, definitely. I'm also looking into salinity changes. So for example, in the pit lake modeling that you talked about, I looked into how salinity would probably increase over time and how this travels from the mines into the landscape or into the aquifers and track this plume travels, you often use transport modelling.
5: So what's the impact of having saline water either in or entering the groundwater and the aquifers? Is that an issue for the actual water itself, or is that an issue for the downstream consequences of that? So how we utilise that as a resource?
6: Yes, salinity is probably in Australia the biggest problem in water resources. We see that, for example, a lot around the Murray-Darling Basin, also really in a lot of landscapes, you have problems that water becomes more saline and then is less usable for example, irrigation or for town water supply or for ecosystems, really. And to understand processes and how salinity moves and how salinity probably increases in groundwater, that is a very essential point that hydrogeologists probably in Australia do. There's also one aspect that saline water is more dense than fresh water. So that's another thing that adds into this understanding how salinity behaves in terms of movement alongside with fresh water.
5: Once the groundwater has the salt in it or has become more saline, is there a way that we can remove it so that it's still utilizable for those, well, for the ecosystem and for people wanting to use it in agriculture?
6: Yeah, that's a good question. So there are, for example, of course, desalination project, and brackish groundwater can potentially be used by desalination. But other than that, you would probably more manage salty water than remove the salt from the water. Yes, so for example, in the Murray-Darling Basin, there are salt intersection schemes where you pump salty groundwater away so that it doesn't enter the Murray River, or in areas where saltwater intrusion is a problem. That's, for example, in coastal areas where fresh water is drawn and then salt water from the coast enters into the groundwater systems. You try to manage that by, for example, using other bores to pump fresh water or even injecting fresh water in some areas to push the salt water out. I don't think often, other than for desalination projects, the salt is really taken out. I think it's more how to manage it and how to maybe insert fresh water or deal with the interaction of fresh water and salt water.
5: So does that mean that you have skills sort of in hydrogeochemistry, because it requires a lot of that sort of chemical analysis? And if that is the case, do you get a sort of sense of what you can learn about a place that has groundwater because of the chemistry of the water?
6: So I personally have very superficial skills in hydrogeochemistry. It's definitely an interesting field, and I touched it a little bit. I did, for example, a project on iron clogging, where you, of course, have to look a little bit into the geochemistry and the redox zones. So how far is the groundwater from the surface, where there would be a lot of oxygen available, and then the further you go down, less oxygen you have in the water, and that means things that probably are higher reactive once they are brought to surface. Definitely the geochemistry of water can tell you a lot about where the water comes from, what the water flew through, like, of course, the stone layers that, or the sediment layers that the water came from, it reacted. And so you can definitely classify water by its geochemistry. There's also isotopes, of course, in water. So you can, for example, with this well-known C14 method, where you kind of determine age of things, like you can determine age of old people or something, like dead bodies or something, because they exponentially degrade. You can also see that with water, like you can determine the age, like when did it flow into the ground and when did it stop interacting with the surface or with the oxygen. Yeah, so it's quite interesting to determine age of groundwater, because in Australia, for example, you have quite old groundwater, like in the Great Artesian Basin, which is in the center of Australia, you have extremely old water.
5: That's fascinating that you can age water using that method. Stick with us for part two as we head underground to explore what happens when a mine closes and the earth starts filling back up with water, and why the answers matter a lot more than you might think.

0: You're listening to That's What I Call Science, and today we are talking about hydrogeology. My name is Dr. Elise Touri, and I'm joined by our expert guest, Beata Moser, from the National Centre for Groundwater Research and Training at Flinders University. You touched a little bit on a pit mine. So what is a pit mine? Or was it pit lake? I can't remember the exact term.
1: So yeah, one becomes the other kind of. So
0: Okay.
1: open pit mining, open pit mining is basically the technique where you mine any ore from the surface. So rather than having this underground mines, you have basically large voids in the landscape, and that's how you mine an ore. And where pit lakes come in is often these mine voids intersect with the water table. So that's kind of the depth where the groundwater lies. And so to make this mining operation take place, these voids have to be dewatered, or the ground has to be dewatered. And so large amounts of groundwater are pumped out, and usually discharged into streams that already exist, like surface rivers. And yeah, once a mining operation ceases, often these pumps stop, and that means the groundwater recovers, and then this void fills up. I mean, it doesn't fill up to the brim, it just fills up to the former water level or below, because we always have evaporative loss. I also talk about pit lakes in semi-arid and arid climates. Of course, when you have very humid or tropical climates, then precipitation would also have a large impact. So then voids probably fill up mostly due to rain and not so much through groundwater. But in semi-arid and arid climates, it's the main contributor of water, is often groundwater.
0: Pit lakes, are they the ones that when you're driving around Australia, sometimes you'll see that little lake in a closed mine site, and they've got those really beautiful colors of those beautiful greens and blues. Is that a pit lake?
1: I actually didn't look into the colors, but yeah, definitely there's, I feel like a lot when you fly over Australia, you see like in the rural areas, as you say, you see a lot of these lakes in these old open pit mines, like where you see like they have like little steps in the walls. And there are actually quite a lot in Australia. There's just recently been a study by the CSIRO and by Lisa Bekele, and she did a work on kind of counting how many pits and pit lakes there are in Australia. And it's, yeah, I think it's over 1,000, maybe 2,000. Yeah, it's actually quite a lot of these pit lakes are existing in Australia, but a lot of them are not really managed because they are partially old or haven't been in. The mining operation, of course, ceased a long time ago. And so this project that I'm in, it's also a corporate research center, actually, corporate research center for transformation in mining environments. And they kind of like our sub project looks into pit lakes and their management and how they are expected to develop and how they should be managed in future.
0: Are they safe to swim in, or are they sort of full of chemicals and old mine waste?
1: It really depends with the area. So there are, I think due to policy, a lot of them you can't swim in. Some would certainly be safe to swim in, but then often it is also the case that the walls are actually quite high, so to get to the pit would be a bit of effort. And another thing is that sometimes there is the potential in pit lakes to form acid, to have a quite low pH. That's called acid mine drainage. So when there's potentially acid forming material, which is sulfides, for example, then it might be that at least for a time pits become fairly acidic. So yeah, then it's probably not perfect to swim in.
0: So much safer to assume if you see a pit lake, don't enter it, please. We don't want anyone getting injured or having acid burns. When miners are sort of planning what it is that they're mining for, do they have to plan for these closures, especially around sort of the hydraulic evolution of these pit lakes? Or is it something that is just expected to occur? Essentially, are there any considerations when they know that their site is going to end up forming this lake?
1: Yeah, there is certainly considerations of closure in the beginning when you seek permission to build a mine. But of course, plans update. I mean, these mines are having long lives and a lot of things you can't plan for in the beginning. Equally, yeah, you have to be quite careful on how to manage them after closure. Of course, it also depends with how like what kind of mining environments you are in, if it's close to users of the groundwater or if ecosystems might be impacted. But one thing that should definitely be considered is that these pit lakes might be there for a long time, and that is long after the land is potentially given back to the governments. And some evolutions or some developments in pit lakes might only happen in a very long time frame. So what I, for example, looked at is the increase in salinity due to evapoconcentration. So there's evaporation from the lake, and then as only water evaporates and the salts are staying in the lake, this water becomes more highly concentrated with salts or total dissolved solids. And then this water also becomes more dense. And then that means that there's denser water within the lake laying on top of the less dense or less saline groundwater. And due to this inequality of denser water above fresher water, there might be outflow directed along this density gradient. And that might, for example, impact the groundwater that surrounds the pit lakes. And yeah, if the groundwater is connected to ecosystems or town water supply, then that, of course, should be taken into consideration.
0: Are there ever circumstances where the pit lakes can actually contribute to the groundwater in a positive way as opposed to a negative kind of way?
1: Probably. Yeah, actually, I
0: Research
1: mean,
0: is inconclusive.
1: yeah, like, I mean, it's definitely there are, I think, pit lakes where drinking water is taken from it. So it's like good quality water. Generally, if the evaporation exceeds the precipitation, so in semi-arid or arid climates, usually there's a lot of water drawn into those lakes. And so that means there's a bit of depletion, like it's more expected that there's depletion of the groundwater and higher concentration. So in semi-arid and arid climates, I would think that I can't think of a way where that's positively contributing to the groundwater.
0: So, in relation to the pit lakes, what are the dynamics you look at when you're actually researching them?
1: So what I was mostly looking into is, as I said, in the semi-arid and arid environments, there's often very high evaporation rates. And so I'm looking into whether the groundwater is only entering into the pit and then water loss only occurs through evaporation, or whether there's actually also water entering, like re-entering the groundwater after a residence time in the pit. And because it's very hot climates, often it is assumed that water only enters into this pit but will never leave, only through evaporation. But we actually found that it might be that as this groundwater recovers, that the regional hydraulic gradients in the environment lead to a water inflow upstream of the lake, but then there's also an outflow downstream into the environment, although there's still a high evaporative loss and the regional hydraulic gradients might not be super strong. But yeah, this is relevant because after a certain residence times in the lake, the water might have evapoconcentrated, meaning that the salinity and the total dissolved solids increase, and also the contact with the pit walls might have meant that there's some geochemical reactions going on and that load of potentially mine-impacted water is drifting out.
0: Stick with us for part three as we take a detour into water banking in the Murray-Darling Basin, where surplus water is stored underground for later use during drought.

0: You're listening to That's What I Call Science, and today we are talking about hydrogeology. My name is Dr. Elise Touri, and I'm joined by our expert guest, future Dr. Beata Moser from the National Centre for Groundwater Research and Training at Flinders University, and also the One Basin CRC. So can you tell me what actually is water banking?
1: Yeah, so as you said, basically, water banking means that you store water that is available, for example, after floods, underground in aquifers for later use. So the idea is that the water can stay for quite a while in these aquifers, even over multiple seasons, and then water can be taken out during droughts when the water need is quite high. And this can be either for town water supply again, or for irrigation, or even for environmental benefit. However, for environmental benefit, it means that water is put into the ground, for example, during floods, but then ecosystems take it up rather than being pumped out again.
0: So what is the difference between the groundwater and an aquifer? Are they the same thing or are they two different things?
1: So the aquifer is basically a layer of, for example, sand or gravels, and there's pore rooms between the sand or the gravels, and that is where the groundwater lives in. So the aquifer is basically the home of the groundwater.
0: Well, how does using water banking prepare our country better for periods of drought? You said that we can use it on the ecosystem, but are there other benefits of this?
1: We have, of course, with climate change increasing, heavy rainfall events or heavy floods, and also probably increasing heavy or long-term droughts. And so water banking is one mechanism to make a basin more resilient. So managed aquifer recharge, which is also a name for water banking or a more overall term, is already used, for example, in the city of Adelaide, but also in other ecosystems to just to buffer between the floods and the droughts and to make a system more resilient.
0: How does this prepare our country better for periods of drought?
1: Yeah, so the aim of water banking is really to make, in our case, the Mary Darling Basin more resilient to droughts. So of course it doesn't solve the problem of droughts, but by having stored water underground in these aquifers, there might be quite a bit of free place because there was a bit of groundwater depletion before. So by having them filled up and having more water available, that of course prepares you for droughts as there's just more water stored and you can use that water for irrigation or for towns or whatever you need the water for.
0: And you'd said earlier that benefits the ecosystem. Is that because then we can use that water that is stored for supporting the ecosystem essentially?
1: Yeah, so that is one part that we're looking at in our project is the water banking for environmental benefit. And so we're looking specifically into how you can keep ecosystems, for example, alive by storing water during floods underground and then having more resilience in these ecosystems. For example, if you have saline groundwater and you put fresh water on top, you can build so-called freshwater lenses and they might reach the root zones or might reach levels where the roots can access the water. And then trees, for example, could use this water during stressful times or even general if they are usually in soil water and they might not sustain the time, then this could be one mechanism that helps ecosystems to become more resilient.
0: That's so fantastic to hear that there are those procedures in place that can help support the environment and the ecosystem, especially knowing how terrible droughts can be in Australia. With that, what are some of the challenges of water banking?
1: So besides technical challenges that of course exist, so in the Murray-Darling Basin, we have five jurisdictions. So the policies of course vary a bit between those jurisdictions. So while states that are potentially more affected by droughts already use this mechanism of water banking or managed aquifer recharge, other states might not yet have it in their policies. So just as in any project that goes through a lot of jurisdictions, the policy itself is actually a challenge that would need to be overcome to apply this technique in a larger scale.
0: So we talked about some of the challenges, but what is it that you actually enjoy most about the work that you do?
1: So I am really fascinated by the fact that we deal with water resources, and there's kind of no discussion that we will always need water for drinking, but also for any growing fruit or vegetables, growing any food really, and for a lot of processes you need water. So it's interesting to be in a field where you kind of try to solve problems of water issues.
0: So rewarding to work in an area where you know that you're helping conserve the water that an entire country sort of relies upon, especially in those changing climatic scenarios. So I can only imagine how rewarding that would be. Thanks for listening to That's What I Call Science. We love bringing you STEM-related content and hope you enjoyed the show. If you loved the episode, you can get in touch with us by searching That's What I Call Science or That Science Taz on Facebook, Instagram, LinkedIn, or Blue Sky. My name is Dr. Elise Aturi, and I'd like to thank our expert guest, the future Dr. Beata Moser. From the two of us, we hope you all have a truly wonderful week.
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1: Hello, I'm Peter Hislop. Vodafone says its network is back online after a crash earlier today left millions of customers with little or no phone service. The telecommunications giant says connectivity has since been restored. Vodafone has confirmed customers who could not access the network were able to use emergency 000 by connecting to other available mobile networks. The disruption was caused by a power issue at one of its network hubs. The federal opposition leader is calling on the federal government to reverse all proposed tax changes. The government has announced the turnover threshold for the 50% capital gains tax discount will be lifted from $2 million to $10 million. Anthony Albanese says the move is about backing small business, but Angus Taylor says it's not enough.
2: The inflation tax, the stealth tax, bracket creep that this government has imposed on hardworking Australians is further punishment for hard work. So go one step further. We'll support a bill that does that. We want to see this government get serious about getting this country back to where it needs to be.
1: The Federal Parliamentary Press Gallery Committee has criticised One Nation leader Pauline Hanson for her threats to ban journalists. The committee has issued the statement today after Ms Hanson warned if she were to be elected Prime Minister, she would pursue the removal of certain media. In Queensland, Russian hacking group The Gentlemen have claimed responsibility for a cyber attack on Mackay Sugar, Australia's second largest producer. The racecourse and Farley Mills have been shut down for 8 days. The company says it's working to verify information which may have been accessed. More than 1,600 business leaders will sleep outside tonight to bring attention to homelessness. The annual Vinnie's CEO Sleepout is raising funds to support people experiencing homelessness across Australia. The initiative has helped many rough sleepers in recent years. Last year, just under $9.5 million was raised, supporting 30,000 people with accommodation, meals and long-term support. One of tonight's participants is CivMec CEO Pat Tallon, who has raised more than $124,000.
3: Lots of different organisations within the Vinnies that help people, Tom Fisher House and various areas that assist people to try and get off the streets, maybe get them into some temporary housing, help them to get a job. So it's about trying to help people to get back on their feet.
1: Overseas US President Donald Trump has signed a 14-point peace deal with Iran, with final details to be worked out. But he has warned he will bomb Tehran if details cannot be finalised by a 60-day deadline.
4: If they don't honour that, we'll probably go back to bombing them until they honour it, you know? It's amazing what bombs can do.
1: There are calls to scrap hydration breaks at the FIFA World Cup.

0: Saturday's AFL match against GWS due to a calf injury, while Tom Liberatore will make his long-awaited return for the Western Bulldogs against St Kilda on Sunday. The Dockers host Geelong to open round 15 tonight.
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4: 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And the time now is 12 minutes past 6 o'clock. Also tonight, I would like to introduce to you, She's a nurse, nurse psychologist, and she would like to talk to you about a project that she had. It's called the Dementia for Filipinos. So more information about dementia and people who is living with dementia, and also for their carers. So stay tuned, and you'll hear from us soon.

Welcome back, and you're listening to Filipiniana program with Anita to MCE 92.3 in Batters, and in Orange is 94.7, and to MCE is out there with you in the community. And the time now is 26 minutes past 6 o'clock, and let's hear another song from the album of Hot Dog. It's called Miss Universe, Nang Buhay Ko.

Welcome back, and you're listening to Filipiniana program with Dinita to MCE 92.3 in Batros, and in Orange is 94.7. This is Ninita, and Toimsi is out there with you in the community. You just heard a song by the Sampaguita album. It's called Pangarap Ko. It's called Pangarap, and the one from the Hot Dog, Ani Batong Bakal. Okay, time now is 34 minutes past 6 o'clock, and we'll hear for next week. We will contact our guests and for next week. So it's going to be exciting, and so please stay tuned. Next song is called from the album of VST and Company.

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And To MCE is out there with you in the community, and Filipiniana is your home away from home. Next song, to keep us warm, let's hear again another song, but from the VST and Company. It's called Magsayawan, which means let's dance.

Welcome back, and you just heard the song Max Yawan from the VST and Company, and I hope you enjoyed that one. Let's go to our community service announcement, the Orange and the OIMS Breakfast Club. It's on Thursday during school term from 7:30 a.m. to 8:30 a.m. Marangonia, 8 Oxley Place, Orange. So for more information, contact OIMS on 02-6393-9058. And it's called Orange Aboriginal Medical Service. It is. So it's Breakfast Club. It is every Thursday during school term from 7:30 a.m. to 8:30 a.m. at the Marangonia, 8 Oxley Place, Orange. Also, Homework Club. Is homework a hassle? 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Homework Club. Time now is 46 minutes past 6 o'clock, and let's hear another song, this time from the VST and Company album, Awaitin Mo at Isasayaw Ko. O sige, itong isa, habang buhay kitang mamahalin. I love you forever. That's what it means.

Ikaw pa rin, which means it is all with you, or only you. And the time now is 53 minutes past 6 o'clock, and you're listening to Filipiniana program with Anita. And Filipiniana is your home, away from home. And to MCE is out there with you in the community. And this program is made possible with thanks to the Community Broadcasting Foundation. And let's hear another one. This one is a special request to our listener, particularly Manang Alice Dumlao from Sydney, Australia. And this one is for you. Awitin ko at awitin mo at isasayaw ko. You sing and I will dance to the music. Here we go. Enjoy.

And that's it for tonight, guys. I hope you enjoy the show. And don't forget, Filipiniana will be back next Thursday from 6 to 7 p.m. And stay tuned to the next program, The Latin American with Eduardo and Marcela Pais. So take care. Goodbye for now. And have a nice weekend. And take care for each other. And goodbye for now.

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1: Hello, I'm Peter Hislop. The Prime Minister has welcomed the signing of a Memorandum of Understanding between the US and Iran. The agreement will see fighting cease on all fronts and the reopening of the Strait of Hormuz. But US President Donald Trump has warned he will bomb Tehran if a deal is not reached within 60 days. Anthony Albanese says it's good news for the global economy.
2: It is positive to providing, firstly, an immediate de-escalation that we are seeing, an opening of the Strait of Hormuz. That might take some time, though. That is important.
1: Advocates say the closure of courthouses in regional Western Australia will reduce access to services. Daniel Burton from NADA reports.
3: The closure of more than 20 regional courthouses across WA will not just affect people facing charges, but those looking to get basic government services like licence renewals and birth certificates. NADA Media spoke to Naluma and Yenjabandi Foundation's training and employment manager, Amy.
4: I think that's going to affect us in general every single day. I'm not going to lie. We use the courthouse for birth certificates, ID. Like, it's hard enough actually just getting into the courthouse from Roebourne. We need them.
3: She said the decision was disgusting for those due to face court and also worried how people who had to fly to Borloo, Perth to face court would get back home.
1: The federal government has introduced new tax concessions for small and start-up businesses following backlash from budget changes to the capital gains tax discount. Start-up founders, early-stage investors and employees granted shares as part of remuneration could be included in an inflation discount, with further details to be worked out subject to consultation. An 800-megawatt data centre in South Australia's mid-north could be one of the largest in the Asia-Pacific. The locality of Bundi, northwest of Adelaide, is set for a $10 billion data centre adjacent to a new substation. Local landowners say they're concerned the development could take water out of the Murray-Darling Basin and could affect allocations for farms. The data centre is still subject to approvals. Research released today shows a clear gender gap in Australia's housing system. Scarlett Coppola has the story.
5: Younger women with children have overtaken women over 55 as the fastest growing group of people experiencing homelessness. The report from Australians Investing in Women and Per Capita calls for a net increase of at least 170,000 social homes by 2030, restoring social housing to 5% of Australia's housing stock. CEO Julie Riley says Australia's housing crisis gets attention, but the gender dimension is too often ignored.
1: Mining magnate Gina Rinehart says Queensland should offer some of its land to Elon Musk. During a speech at the National Bush Summit in Townsville, Mrs. Rinehart said Queensland could attract microchip, defence manufacturing and satellite industries. And radio host Jackie O. Henderson will continue to pursue an $82 million claim against her former employer, ARN. Her 25-year partnership with Carl Sanderlands came to an end following a bitter on-air argument. Sanderlands yesterday made a $12 million settlement after seeking $85 million. Henderson claims she was wrongfully terminated, a claim disputed by the media company. And in sport, the under-19s men's State of Origin game kicks off this hour with the Blues looking to win back the series. Top league players have given their encouragements ahead of the game.

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7: Hola amigos, bienvenidos al programa latinoamericano. 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
8: It's okay?
7: Yep, you're mic three.
8: Well, good evening, ladies and gentlemen. 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

0: share. 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

0: 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Blood to blood, Hep C.
1: Hi, I'm Claude, sharing my story, and I've done time. My turning point was 13 potted MRRC, this old guy, late 50s, maybe 60. And I thought, fuck, this is it. Like, this is what it's going to be. You know, I'm going to be like him, 60, walking in my greens. If something doesn't change, I'm going to be that old guy. That's my future. How did my life get to the point where I'm in prison thinking I'm doing okay because I got a sweeper's job? My inheritance, thinking this was the life-changing thing, and I'd shot it all up and was back in prison. You know, I handed myself in. I wanted to go back to jail where I didn't have to take responsibility for my life. Someone else did. Seems insane and crazy, but it's comforting. It's a prison cell and your rights are removed and all that. But I was quite, you know, I was used to that. I'd just done, you know, 4.5 years in prison. And this sums up the insanity of addiction and imprisonment, incarceration.
2: I was full of fear and terror and uncertainty and, you know, it was quite scary. I wasn't suicidal. I didn't have conscious thoughts of harming myself. You know, the next day I got up and I went and saw the wing officer and I said, you know, can I see the drug worker? You know, he laughed at me and said, fuck, about time, Robbo. And I was highly offended. I was really motivated and I thought, fuck, I'm going to change. This is it. I started crying. There's a rehab program in jail called Nara Nura at Long Bay that but it saved my life.
1: Nara Nura was a therapeutic in-jail rehab at Long Bay Prison, the most successful program ever. So it was for serious offenders, a safe alternative where you were still confined within the prison system. It was totally different. You had to call the guards by their first name and they had to call you by their first name, no min numbers, and you did these groups where you learnt things. It had an impact on me. I thought, wow, you know, this is a pretty special place. After experiencing the prison system, I just think it's a shit system and it doesn't serve the people it imprisons and it certainly doesn't serve the community and make it safer. And we could do so much better. And we imprison far too many people. I think the average sentence in New South Wales is like 8 months. The jails aren't full of Ivan Milats. I think it's like 85% of the people in New South Wales are in jail because of drug and alcohol and mental health issues. And you see that, especially mental health. The jails are just full of it now. Part of the work that I've done over the last 17 years, I've worked a lot with the police. They're as frustrated by the system as I am. They take people to hospital and the hospital says we're not taking them. So they're left no other option but to take them into custody, you know. There was a senior female officer there and she said straight away, you know, this is a medical issue, not a criminal issue, and that's how we're dealing with it. It's been a privilege to be able to speak to people who are in custody, come on here and talk about my experience of being incarcerated and how I broke free from that. Jailbreak would not be possible without people like you and me, sharing stories, getting you through your time, being understood and hopefully feeling less alone. Why don't you think about doing a radio program? Tell us what you think about the program. We'd love to hear from you or ask for your favourite track. Get welfare to contact Jailbreak. Write to Jailbreak, care of 2SER, PO Box 123, Broadway, New South Wales, 2007. 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Jailbreak's one of the great projects of the Community Restorative Centre, supporting post-release prisoners and families in New South Wales. Jailbreak's produced by Kate Pinnock at Sydney's 2SER on traditional land of the Gadigal people, First Nations people of the Eora Nation, and Jailbreak pays respects to elders, past, present and emerging. 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
10: You might recognise this song as performed by Jefferson Airplane in a little rockumentary called Give Me Shelter about the Rolling Stones and their nightmare at Altamont. That night, the Oakland chapter of the Hells Angels had their way. Tonight, it's my turn.

0: 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Things are getting a little out of hand here. 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
1: A party tonight? 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
1: 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What you want me to do? 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I'm back.

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1: If people choose to live where there's no jobs, obviously it's very, very difficult to close the gap. 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
1: I got one question. 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
0: Wiggle, wiggle, wiggle. 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
0: 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Well, yeah.

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1: Good morning, I'm Shannon Kirkwood. The United States says the Strait of Hormuz has fully reopened and oil tankers are moving through unimpeded. US President Donald Trump signed a memorandum of understanding yesterday aimed at ending the war with Iran. The Iranian president signed remotely. Mediators are scheduled to meet in Switzerland today for initial negotiations to implement the agreement. US Vice President J.D. Vance says so far there are positive signs.
2: I think the president's peace plan in Iran is already bearing real fruits for the American people. Last night, 12.5 million barrels of oil went through the Strait of Hormuz. That is a high since the beginning of the conflict. Oil prices are down nearly at their level from the pre-war conflict. Gas prices dropped below $4 a gallon today for the first time since the conflict.
1: Meantime, Iran's supreme leader says President Trump pushed for the MOU out of desperation. A defence and security expert warns of long-term implications for Australians, even with a reopening of the Strait of Hormuz. Macquarie University's Associate Professor Adam Lockyer spoke to National Radio News about the challenges ahead.
3: Everything from food through to manufacturing is going to be affected for some time to come.
1: Disability advocates will learn if their evidence has swayed a parliamentary inquiry to recommend changes to the planned overhaul of the National Disability Insurance Scheme. The inquiry was due to hand down its report earlier this week, but that's been delayed until this afternoon. Disability groups and NDIS participants told the inquiry the changes may lead to people dying and increase complexity for support providers. The federal government says it wants to make billions of dollars in savings to stop the scheme from growing at an unsustainable pace. Ukrainian drones have again struck a Moscow oil refinery overnight. It's the second time this week Ukraine has targeted the oil facility after a drone attack halted operations at the refinery on Tuesday, while Russia has fired missiles at the Ukrainian capital. Australia, meantime, has announced a further $100 million in military support for Ukraine to help fend off Russia's invasion. The United Arab Emirates has passed a resolution to curb social media access for young people. Social media platforms have 12 months to review and remove all accounts created by those under 15 or face a total ban. Australia was the first nation to introduce social media age restrictions. Britain, Canada, Indonesia, Malaysia, Turkey and several European countries have made similar moves. And former AFL great Tony Modja has been seriously injured after a truck accident on his property in South Australia last night. To sport now, Fremantle has defeated Geelong by 9 points in Perth overnight, overcoming a 28-point deficit in the second quarter to claim a 14-15-99 to 14-6-90 win. Luke Jackson produced a match-winning effort, finishing with 28 disposals, 3 goals, 9 tackles and 25 hitouts. Coach Justin Longmuir says there is room for improvement.
4: Clearly got our kicking boots on at half-time and we would have kicked 7 straight in the third. And then I thought we'd ground out the last. There's some things we need to do a little bit better in the last, but I thought we'd ground out a really solid win. So,
1: at the FIFA World Cup, Czechia and South Africa have played out a 1-1 draw. Switzerland and Bosnia and Herzegovina are currently on the pitch in LA. Later today, co-host Mexico play South Korea.
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9: 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Phillips, the principal of Mitchell College and chairman of the Board of Management of 2MCE-FM.
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0: had to act fast. 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A is for arms. Can they lift both arms? S is for speech. Is their speech slurred? 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
1: Good morning, I'm Shannon Kirkwood. The United States says 12.5 million barrels of oil has moved through the Strait of Hormuz unimpeded as a new deal comes into effect. Mediators are scheduled to meet in Switzerland today for initial negotiations to implement the new agreement between the US and Iran, which has been signed this week. Iran's supreme leader has accused the US President Donald Trump of pushing for the memorandum of understanding out of desperation, adding Iranian officials had worked toward the agreement with sincere concern and goodwill. U.S. Vice President J.D. Vance says it's now up to Iran to meet its obligations.
2: Their nuclear program has been completely destroyed. Their capacity for enrichment, the facilities at which they were using to develop enrichment and develop a potential nuclear weapon, those facilities are still destroyed. Their conventional military is still destroyed. Their capacity to threaten their neighbors is still largely gone. And now we see whether they are willing to comply with the next step of the president's peace plan.
1: There remains criticism of the federal government's tax changes, despite the announcement of capital gains tax carve-outs for small businesses. Treasurer Jim Chalmers detailed yesterday the 50% extra capital gains tax discount for small businesses will be extended to those with a turnover of up to $10 million. But the Australian Chamber of Commerce and Industry says the carve-outs failed to address the broader negative impact of Labor's tax changes. Opposition leader Angus Taylor told the ABC this morning his view hasn't changed.
3: Get rid of this, start again, and make enterprise aspiration, hard work, investment, savings the centrepiece of a budget, not what the budget is punishing, which is what we're seeing right now.
1: Australia has announced a further $100 million in military support for Ukraine to help fend off Russia's invasion. Meantime, Ukrainian drones have again struck a Moscow oil refinery overnight, while Russia has fired missiles at the Ukrainian capital, Kiev. The National Farmers Federation says it remains strongly opposed to further water buybacks under the Murray-Darling Basin plan. The Commonwealth says it's now secured around 380 gigalitres toward the 450 gigalitres target and has spent more than $430 million in the process. The latest deal has been announced this week. NFF Water Committee Chair Malcolm Holmes says recovering the additional water is not an environmental necessity, but a choice. He argues the reality is more than 2,500 gigalitres has already been recovered, so that takes the total to 98% of the basin plan target, which he says is more than enough. BirdLife Australia is showcasing how science and conservation are helping protect seabirds. Scarlett Coppola has the story.
4: A webinar series is bringing together conservation practitioners and researchers today to discuss efforts to secure a future for seabirds in Australia and beyond. It also happens to be delivered on World Albatross Day, turning knowledge into action. The theme Habitat Restoration will see experts explore conservation efforts, including understanding seabirds, restoring their breeding habitats and protecting marine environments.
1: To sport now, Fremantle has extended its winning run to 13 AFL games after defeating Geelong in Perth last night, 99-90. Geelong sit in third place on the ladder for now. Coach Chris Scott says he's fairly pleased despite the loss.
5: Besides not getting the 4 points, I don't think we, besides that, you know, we came away at least with our confidence in our game intact.
1: And in tennis, Rinky Hitchikata has joined fellow Australian Alex de Minaur in the quarterfinals of the Queen's Club Championship in London after a 4-6, 7-5, 7-6 win over Jiří Lehečka last night.
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6: Yirdumurang, Yamandumurang, Yunari, Wirabi, Uradri Nurungbang, Nina Bula, Bulogu. G'day. Welcome to Wiradjuri country. 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
8: And it's a very good morning to the Central West. Today it's the 19th day of June 2026. Listening to the news, reference to Albatross Day reminds me very much of the Monty Python skit, which is all about albatross, albatross. Okay, the weather for the Central Tablelands for today: orange, very cloudy, high chance of rain, becoming less likely this afternoon. Winds northwesterly, 20 to 30 kilometres per hour. Possibly 10 mils of rain. Moderate UV index. It's just over 11 degrees at Orange. Oh, hang on. That says... it's rather strange. It's got Bathurst weather. The temperature at Orange is supposed to be 11 degrees and it's exceeding its top of 10 degrees already. And tomorrow in Orange, Saturday, June 20, 6 to 9 degrees and a 70% chance of rain. Currently, Bathurst is a bit of light rain around at the moment. Less likely this evening, cloudy day, about 5 mils rain expected, UV index moderate, and expecting a top of 12 degrees. And tomorrow in Bathurst, the temperature range 7 to 12 degrees and a 50% chance of rain.
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8: Thank you for those messages. Now, what's happening today? Very busy morning today. We've got Fiona Marwick from the Cancer Council to talk about Men's Health Week and a new SunSmart workplace toolkit. Ken McCallum from the Newbridge Winter Solstice, talking to him at about 20 past 8. Phil Donato, the State Member for Orange, at 20 to 9. And Bathurst Tourism, Orange 360. And we've got a lady to talk to us about some dance activities in the Canoundra area. So that's going to keep us busy. We're now going to start off with a local singer, Layla Stark, with Radio Silence.

0: And that was Greta Ray with Swimming Crying. Now we're going to hear Faith Hanstock talking to the Tourism Marketing Coordinator for the Bathurst Visitor Information Centre, Bernadette Sotole. They're talking about family fun at the Hudson Circus.
1: That's right, Faith. So get ready, Bathurst, because Hudson Circus has rolled into town at the showground, and it's an absolute must-see. This is a full two-hour traditional circus with a modern twist. So you've got everything from edge of your seat daredevil to hilarious clowns and even beautiful animal acts. It's fast-paced, super entertaining, and perfect for all ages. Shows are running across multiple times right through until the 28th of June, and tickets start from just $25. So it's a really great value family outing. If you're looking for something exciting to kick off the school holiday vibe early, this is it.
2: 100%. What a way to start this chat. How exciting. Now, enjoy some live music tonight. You know we love talking about live music over at the Vic with their live and local in the backyard sessions.
1: That's right, Faith. And this one is every Friday in June as well. So Fridays are sorted at the Victoria Hotel with their live and local in the backyard sessions. From 5 p.m. through to 9 p.m., you'll get to enjoy some fantastic local artists doing what they do best. And it's completely free to attend. It's such a relaxed way to wind down after the work week, you know. Grab a drink, catch up with friends, and soak up some great live music.
2: 100%. I love live music, and it's such a good way to just kick off the weekend, too.
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1: Absolutely, Faith. We've got some great choices this weekend. So for this one, you can head along to Keystone 8 and 89 tonight for Generation Women Australia. This is a special storytelling event running from 7:30 p.m. to 9:30 p.m. The theme is matriarchs, mentors, and aunties. And it's all about celebrating the incredible women who shaped our lives. You'll hear from six women across six decades sharing stories of wisdom, strength, love, and resilience. It's heartfelt, inspiring, and a beautiful way to reflect on the generations before us. Something a little different, but incredibly meaningful.
2: Definitely. I think that's such an event I would really enjoy. Now, Saturday night also has a great lineup of live music and local bands playing at the Family Hotel.
1: Yeah, absolutely, Faith. If you're chasing a fun, high-energy night out, head straight to the Family Hotel, better known as the Fam Bam. Every Saturday night in June, they've got live local bands taking the stage from 9 p.m. And the best part, it's completely free. It's a great chance to support local talent, enjoy some awesome music, and have a bit of a dance, as you like to do, Faith.
2: Yes.
1: I recommend you book a pre-show dinner and drink so you can settle in early and grab a good spot before the music kicks off.
2: I think I'll definitely be there. You're right, Bernadette. Love a good dance. Now, changing the pace a little bit, you can get your craft on tomorrow with Heather Dunn's Weaving Workshop over at the Bathurst Regional Art Gallery.
1: Yeah, that's right. If you're feeling creative, there's a lovely workshop happening tomorrow morning at the Bathurst Regional Art Gallery. It's called Weaving Internal Landscapes with artist Heather Dunn, and it runs from 10:30 in the morning through to 12:30 p.m. It's a really relaxing hands-on session where you explore your own memories of places and turn them into small woven artworks. You learn some weaving techniques, take part in a guided gallery tour, and walk away with your own piece to keep. It's designed for adults, and honestly, it's a beautiful way to slow down and do something meaningful over the weekend.
2: Agreed, agreed. I think that'll be a lot of fun. And you get to take it home and you get to show it off and be like, yeah, I made this.
1: Yeah. That's the best part, I think.
2: Agreed. Now, maybe you're after a bit of history this weekend, so why not visit Rockley and enjoy the Rockley Mill and Stables Museum?
1: That's right. You can take a short drive out to Rockley and visit the Rockley Mill and Stables Museum. Open Sundays from 11:30 a.m. to 3:30 p.m. This place dates back all the way to 1862 and is packed with local history, from old mill machinery to period clothing and even historic police records. It's only $5 for adults. skis are free, and it's a great little day trip if you're wanting to explore beyond Bathurst and talk up some fascinating stories from the region.
2: That sounds like a lot of fun. You know, I also love a bit of history, Bernadette, so maybe you'll catch me there on Sunday.
1: That's right. History is always very nice to indulge in.
2: Definitely, definitely. Now, keeping up with the history vibe, of course, this Sunday, Miss Trail's House and Garden is open from 12 p.m.
1: That's right. Miss Trail's House is a beautiful must visit on a Sunday afternoon. Open from 12 through to 3:30 p.m. with guided tours on the hour. This elegant house museum is full of charm and history. It was once home to Ida Trail, who left it to the National Trust, and inside you'll find everything from antique furniture to fascinating horse racing memorabilia, artworks and ceramics. The gardens are lovely too, so it's a really good way to spend an afternoon soaking up Bathurst heritage.
2: 100%. Again, while the weather's not too bad, definitely go enjoy the garden, go enjoy Mistral's house. What a way to finish off the weekend, I reckon.
1: Yeah, that's right.
2: Bernadette, this weekend just sounds so amazing, like it always does, let's be honest. Thank you so much for joining me today.
1: That's right. Thank you for having me, Faith.
0: Faith Hancock, catching up with Bathurst Visitor Information Centre, Bernadette Sitole.
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0: Right. Alyssa Delfs will be having the local news at 8:30. In the meantime, let's listen to Kate Miller-Heidke with Holiday.

0: And that was Kate Miller-Heidke having a holiday. At 7:30, we'll be having Alyssa with the local news. A reminder that just after 8 o'clock, I'll be talking to Fiona Marwick from the Cancer Council, Ken McCallum at 20 past 8 about the Newbridge Winter Solstice, which is on tonight and tomorrow. Phil Donato, the state member for Orange, at about 20 to 9. And we've got an interview with Gail Davis, the Canoundra New Vogue and Social Dance Group, hosting their annual 12-hour dance on Sunday. And Alyssa spoke to Gail Davis, one of the event organisers. I'll play that just after, well, soon. Okay, local news is coming up, and just a reminder that the weather is a bit cloudy, slightly rainy out there, light winds, and it's going to keep on like that for most of the day, according to the Bureau of Meteorology. And straight after the local news, we'll have Jim Casadale with Cool Girl, but in the meantime, here's the local news.
1: To MCE Community News, good morning, I'm Alyssa Delfs. Ratepayers who live in the Bathurst area are set to see an increase to some fees and charges on their next rates notice. This week, Bathurst Regional Council finalised its 2026-27 budget, agreeing to increase waste, sewer and water charges by 7.5% from the start of the 2026 financial year on July 1. For example, it means waste charges will be up $43 for standalone residential dwellings compared to the year before, while sewage will cost an extra $63 for the year for single residential and unmetered properties. 38,000 followers of the Bathurst Our Town page on Facebook have been left looking for a new place to post after the moderators of the group decided to switch it to read-only mode last week. It comes after the social media platform introduced anonymous posts, with moderators saying they were left increasingly dealing with issues. Charles Sturt University senior lecturer Jock Cheatham explains the responsibility that was left on the moderators.
2: Well, certainly you see on online news sites that they turn off the comments because they just haven't got the resources to keep doing that. And also you see the rise of the legal responsibility of specifically Facebook owners of pages and so on to moderate.
1: Take a stroll through a Viking village, cheer for a favourite night in jousting, or enjoy traditional food and drinks. Tonight marks the first night of the Newbridge Winter Solstice Festival in Blaney with a medieval banquet. Ken McCallum says a Viking village has been set up at the showground.
3: Oh, we've got a Viking fair. There'll be Vikings roaming around the streets in the market area. We've also got a Viking village up at the showground with a blacksmith and lifestyle like it was with the Vikings in those medieval days.
1: Interested people from around the world are set to have their eyes on a growing annual event this weekend. The Canoundra 12-hour dance, which has gained a global following on social media, will take place throughout the day on Sunday, with people from across Australia and the Central West set to attend. Canoundra New Vogue and Social Dance Group's Gail Davis says it's about staying active and connecting with others.
4: You dance from 10 a.m. to 10 p.m. It's not a marathon. You can just come and go as you like and get up and down as you like. Just there for everybody to enjoy.
1: And in sport, today marks the second day of Astley Cup action, the annual competition that sees local high school students from Bathurst High, Orange High and Dubbo College go head-to-head in a tri-series winter sports carnival. Students will start with athletics first today, followed by rugby league and girls and boys soccer. Dubbo won 3 out of 4 contests against Orange yesterday. And that's your 2MCE Community News, made possible with the support of the Community Broadcasting Foundation. More news in an hour.
0: Thank you for that, Alyssa. 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We're now going to have, who did I say? Jim Casadale with Cool Girl.

And that was Jim Cassidaly with Cool Girl. We're now going to have Eskimo Joe, Black Fingernails, Red Wine.

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0: Arts Out West, a roundup of what's happening in the arts around the Central West.
1: Hello, it is Marianne Jakes here from Arts Out West. How is your weekend shaping up? Are you doing something special, rugging up, heading out into our region and enjoying some arts and culture? You might be headed to Newbridge across the next 2 days. Tonight they've got their big banquet, but tomorrow is the big day of the Winter Solstice Festival. There'll be a Wicker Man bonfire, there'll be Viking fighters, dancers, circus performers, lots of live music, there's some jousting, as well as markets and lots of hearty winter food in the main street of Newbridge. That's tomorrow morning through until late in the evening. Head over to Canoundra for some art and music combined. Nerida Cuddy is an absolutely sensational folk musician, but she's also been taking a lot of photos recently, and these photos inspire her songwriting and her poetry writing. And she's, for the very first time, put them together in an exhibition. It opens tonight, runs through until late July, and you can see her exhibition Companion at Rosnay Organic in Canoundra. The opening tonight will feature her playing some tunes. Talking of tunes, direct from the Sydney Opera House to the world's most popular musicals and carols by candlelight, Marina Pryor, David Hobson, Sylvie Palladino and Michael Cormick have enchanted audiences across Australia and around the world. And now these four iconic stars unite in a show called Ovation. It's a brand new concert celebrating the very best of musical theatre and opera. And you can see it Saturday night at Orange Civic Theatre. That's at 7:30. They are doing a daytime show as well. Or if you fancy a little bit of a trip to the Hartley area, and they would love your visitation right now, you can drop in at the QIRN Gallery at the Hartley Historic Site and the Talisman Gallery next door, or head over to Collett's Inn in Hartley, where Sunday afternoons they're putting on free live music, and it's very family friendly. It's in the barn and you can bring your dog as well. Next week, please head over to Bathurst Library because they've got a book launch talking about Hill End Gold with Sue Whiting. This is a children's author who's written about Hill End Gold, perfect for historical fiction fans, kids and educators teaching Stage 3 history, and she'll be sharing all of the things that she's put into this book, 6 o'clock next Tuesday night at Bathurst Library. And finally, if you don't have plans for Sunday yet, we would love you to join us at the Arts Out West Regional Gathering and annual general meeting in Lithgow. We're starting at 10 o'clock on Sunday morning at the Union Theatre in Bridge Street. We're going to hear from lots of people from the Lithgow community and they're going to share the cool things they're doing. We're going to have a free workshop with Milk Crate Theatre who do

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5: We're now going to hear Faith Hanstock interviewing Orange 360's General Manager, Ned Sweetapple. And they're starting off with Thirsty Merc performing live at the Orange X Services Club tonight.
6: Yeah, this is a very popular band, Aussie band, and they're bringing their 2026 Encore show to the X Services Club tonight. 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It'll, you know, make a night of it. We say go to the Diggers Bistro or have dinner at the Greenhouse Bar. 7:30 is the show, so there's plenty of time to grab something to eat and drink, and tickets are just $50. So hop onto the X Services website to book for Thirsty Merc live tonight.
7: Perfect. I think that's such a good way to kick off the weekend. So if you haven't really grabbed tickets, I reckon you should. Now, changing the pace completely, today kicks off the Newbridge Winter Solstice, and we lined up with some great events today and tomorrow.
6: Yeah, it's a weekend of celebration of all things. The longest day or the longest night, in fact, of the year is celebrated in Newbridge. This festival's been going on for some time and it's great. The Friday night medieval banquet is actually sold out, so keep an ear out for it for next year. But Saturday from 11 o'clock till 4:30, there's a great medieval-themed market and it's going to be so much fun. It's lots of experiences, knife jugglers, belly dancers, Viking combat. You'll really feel like you've stepped back in time in a medieval feel. And there's lots of food and drink in the market area. Costume parade at 2 o'clock, so dress up. And the Wicker Man bonfire is going to be lit at 5:15 on Saturday evening. So much to do at Newbridge for the winter solstice tomorrow from 11 a.m. till 7 p.m.
7: That sounds so fun, and I haven't gone. I think I'm going to have to this year. This sounds really, really fun, I reckon. Now, Ned, you know I love talking about markets, and this is no exception today. We have got the Cumnock Markets on tomorrow over at Crossroads Park.
6: Yes, as I say, a bit of a change of pace, but this is such a great market. It's really genuine market of just stalls of local producers, fruit and veg, craft, art, pickle condiments, plants, all sorts of things are available at Crossroads Park at the Cumnock Markets from 9 till 12. And breakfast and coffee is available at the Cumnock General Store, of course, and a bit more information from the Cabon Council website.
7: Perfect. Such a good way to kick off your Saturday, I think. Enjoy the markets, get a coffee. I think that's just the way to kick off your weekend. Now, over at Hillside Harvest, they've got another great event happening tomorrow, and it is the Solstice and Song.
6: Yes, aligned with the winter solstice. Hillside Harvest are celebrating with the Male Voice Choir of Orange is performing. So that would be a lovely way to settle in and bid farewell and look forward to the new light coming from midwinter. So the dinner, they have dinner on, homemade soup, crusty bread and apple cake to follow. Tickets can be purchased from the Hillside Harvest website. And so that's on 6 o'clock tomorrow night at Hillside Harvest at Solstice and Song. It'll be really fun.

0: celebration.
1: That sounds like so much fun. Such a good link with the Newbridge Winter Solstice. Taking advantage of that, I think that's going to be such a great night. Now, changing the pace one more time, we're getting crafty now. Over at Earth and Fire Studio in Molong, they're hosting a paint your own pot session on Sunday.
0: I think this is a lovely way to deal with Sundays, particularly during winter. 10 a.m. till 2 p.m. Jude Keo of the Earth and Fire Studio at Molong will be hosting paint your own pot. 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Sunday at Earth and Fire Studios to paint your own pot.
1: You're right. It's such a good way to cure the Sunday blues. I think craft something up and then you get to keep it too. That's, yep, I'm sold. Now, if you do want to keep up to date on all the programs, make sure you head on over to Orange 360's website at orange360.com.au for more information. Thank you so much for speaking with me today, Ned.
0: Thank you, Faith. It's always fun.
2: Thank you, Faith. Thank you, Ned, for that. And let's listen to Jenny Morris, Break in the Weather.

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1: Good morning, I'm Shannon Kirkwood. The US Vice President says the accord between America and Iran is already bearing fruit. J.D. Vance says 12.5 million barrels of oil have flowed through the Strait of Hormuz since it was signed yesterday. Initial negotiations to implement the agreement are scheduled to get underway in Switzerland today. Iran's supreme leader says Iranian officials had worked toward the agreement with sincere concern and goodwill. Vice President Vance insists no frozen Iranian funds will be released until there is progress on the peace deal.
2: They don't get a dollar of unfrozen assets, their money, not our money, but they don't get a dollar of unfrozen assets until they actually perform under the deal.
1: Meantime, a security expert says the diversion of US naval power to the Middle East is having impacts for the Pacific region. The US has had several aircraft carriers rotating through the Middle East as part of its military operations. Even with the new deal, Macquarie University's Associate Professor Adam Lockyer has told National Radio News there will be consequences for the region.
3: That now needs to return to the United States to undergo a round of maintenance and resupply. And that means that those carriers are not going to be available for Indo-Pacific operations for the coming months, which then has sort of a negative downstream consequences for regional stability.
1: The Treasurer denies the government has been amateurish in its handling of its tax reform. Jim Chalmers announced yesterday the 50% extra capital gains tax discount for small businesses will be extended to those with a turnover of up to $10 million, while startup founders and employees will receive an extra 50% concession. The government has faced criticism since its CGT reforms were outlined in the May budget. Speaking to the Nine Network, Dr. Chalmers says it's part of the consultation process.
4: It's all about providing more certainty for investors, more support for small business, more incentives for innovation. And it's not unusual when a government's embarking on significant tax reform for there to be a period of consultation to nail down the implementation details, and that's what we're seeing. That's what we're seeing here.
1: The leaders of a high-profile consultancy are expected to face a grilling from a federal oversight committee today. KPMG announced yesterday it would be withholding requested information because of confidentiality concerns. It has millions of dollars in taxpayer-funded government contracts and is currently dealing with an audit leak scandal and backlash over the treatment of a whistleblower. South Australian Premier Peter Malinauskas has sent his well wishes to AFL great Tony Modra after a serious truck accident. Emergency services say they responded to reports the truck had crashed into a tree at Black Valley yesterday evening, around 90 kilometres south of Adelaide. It's unclear the extent of his injuries. Mr Malinauskas has described Mr Modra as an SA icon. To sport, there's just under 24 hours until the Socceroos take on the US at the FIFA World Cup in Seattle. The co-hosts are first in Group D, only ahead of Australia on goal difference. For the US, there is an injury cloud around star Christian Pulisic as he continues to train away from the main group. Co-host Canada are currently in action against Qatar. Earlier today, Switzerland beat Bosnia and Herzegovina 4-1, and Czechia and South Africa played out a 1-1 draw. And Fremantle has defeated Geelong by 9 points in Perth last night, extending its club record winning run to 13 games. Coach Justin Longmuir says there is room for improvement.
5: Whenever you win by a margin, that is the difference in the points tally. Well, we've won by 9 points, I think, and kicked 9 more points. It just feels like we made it a little bit closer than what we needed.
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7: It's Dr. Donald here. Welcome back to the second hour of breakfast today. It's the 19th of June 2026. The weather for the Central Tablelands today, cloudy, very high chance of rain. There's a bit of rain around Bathurst this morning. Winds northwesterly, 20 to 30 kilometres per hour. Currently in Orange, it's nearly 11 degrees, and that's higher than the predicted 10 degrees that they were expecting. Tomorrow in Orange, Saturday, June 20, 6 to 9 degrees and a 70% chance of rain. Currently in Bathurst, it's nearly 11 degrees, cloudy, chance of rain, less likely later today. Top of 12 degrees, which is only one degree away. A 70% chance of rain today. UV index is moderate, and tomorrow, June 20, 7 to 12 degrees is the temperature range with a 50% chance of rain.
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7: Welcome back to Breakfast with Donald. We're now going to hear from Gail Davis. This Sunday, the Canoundra New Vogue and Social Dance Group is holding... Oh, hang on. Sorry, I've got to call Fiona Marwick.

0: Hello.
1: Can you hear me?
0: I can hear you now. Thank you. Fiona Marwick, Cancer Council, New South Wales. Now, you've got Men's Health this week, Men's Health Week this week. You've also got a brand new SunSmart workplace tools. And I was reading your media release and it says that guys and gals who work out in the sun are pretty up for melanoma.
1: Yes, that's exactly right. So it's estimated that 200 melanomas and 34,000 non-melanomas skin cancers are diagnosed every year. And a lot of that is due to workplace ultraviolet exposure from the sun. So yes, it's an incredible statistic, isn't it?
0: Certainly is. Now, what do we need to do to prevent this from getting any further?
1: Okay, well, there's a few things as an individual that we can be doing. We can be making sure that we're slip-slop slapping, seeking and sliding, so slipping on long-sleeve shirts with collars, slopping on sunscreen, wearing bright, wide-brimmed hats, seeking shade and sliding on some sunglasses. We can also be checking the UV index throughout the day, just having a look at when we're more likely to need our sun protection. And out here in Australia, we actually have 10 months of the year where we need to be taking precautions for being SunSmart. And you can check the UV app on our SunSmart app, or most of our weather apps as well have what the UV ratings are predicted for the day. Yeah.
0: Yes, when we do the weather here on the community radio 2MCE, I always read the UV index because it's pretty important for people to understand that they are at risk.
1: That's exactly right. And also for people to understand that it's not related to heat. Ultraviolet light, we can't feel. And, you know, those rays, they can get to us in winter. They can get to us on cloudy days. So that's very important. So thank you.
0: Okay. What's happening for men's health? What did you do this week to encourage more men to check their health?
1: I think it's about raising awareness of what men can do. So a lot of the risk factors around smoking, being a healthy weight, exercising, minimising alcohol, getting all those words out there in the messaging. And, you know, I've been fortunate enough to be involved in a few health promotion events recently, in particular the Get a Grip with Phil Donato. But it's about raising the awareness and encouraging men to take action, getting a grip on their health, having the conversation, and not leaving things to the last minute, because the earlier things are detected, the better outcomes they have. And that's not just with cancer.
0: Certainly. And Phil's Get a Grip was quite an interesting event, I gather. You gave a little speech there, I gather.
1: I did. And in particular, a focus on bowel screening. We know that around 40% of Australians are returning the bowel screening kit, but we need to work at that a lot harder. If we can get this screening rate up to 60% by 2040, it'll be an extra 86,000 lives saved. So get out there and use those kits.
0: Absolutely. Well, if I hadn't used the kit 15 years ago, I might not be here by now. But there we are. It worked, and I had surgery and some chemo, and I'm now all good. Okay. Okay. Now, the SunSmart Workplace Toolkit, where can people acquire it or get access to it?
1: Okay, so people can have a look on our Cancer Council website under our prevention tab and skin cancer, and then there's information for employees. So it's a toolkit that outlines some policies that they can recommend, things around the duty of care. There's posters, there's all sorts of things for promotion. So, you know, it's really important, as we were talking about before, with the sun exposure for outdoor workers. We need to protect our staff and, you know, stop them being one of these statistics.
0: And there's a fair bit of responsibility on employers as well to understand what this is all about.
1: Yes, that's exactly right. You know, within a workplace, you need to provide safe working conditions, and that includes sun protection.
0: I wonder how many employers actually recognise that.
1: That is a very good question, but I hope some employers are out there listening today who are recognising that and who will jump on and have a look at our workplace toolkit. But no, it's a very good question. And, you know, in particular out here where we have a lot of primary industry people working outdoors and they're out being exposed for a long time.
0: Yes, so dress up, take care, put a hat on, sunglasses, sunscreen, do the right things.
1: Yeah, and prepare for the day ahead. You know, we might have weekend sport, running the children around, we might have parties, we're going out fishing for the day. And sometimes, you know, you can be in a rush, so packing everything the day before, seeing what the UV index is on the day, and you know, hopefully you're really doing what you can to reduce your cancer risk by being organised.
0: Okay, so listeners, please go to the SunSmart Workplace Toolkit on the Cancer Council website. Thank you very much, Fiona, for taking time this morning to tell us a bit about what the Cancer Council is doing to try and reduce the impact of melanomas on Australians.
1: My pleasure, and thank you for the opportunity.
0: My pleasure. You have a good weekend. Thank you.
1: Thank you. Take care.
0: Bye. Fiona Marwick from the Cancer Council. We're now going to have James Rain singing Any Day Above Ground.

0: I have. That was James Rain with Any Day Above Ground. It's a good day, I guess, but I've got Ken McCallum on the phone. Ken, Newbridge Winter Solstice is on tonight and tomorrow. Tell us what's happening tomorrow.
1: Tomorrow we've got the festival, the Winter Solstice Festival, happening in the village, and it kicks off at 11 o'clock. We've got over 60 market stalls. You can buy everything from hats to socks and everything in between, and metal objects and timber craft. If you want something, it's going to be there.
0: Okay. When does the jousting and the medieval activities take place?
1: They actually start around about 12 o'clock. Mm-hmm. We start with the jousting and school of arms up at the showground, and they run at different times through the day. They go at 12 o'clock and 1:30, and it's at something happening all day with entertainment through the streets or up in the showground.
0: It must be about the only opportunity to see jousting in the central west, I would think, isn't it?
1: Yes, it is. There's a group that come here from Newcastle, and they've been here last year. It was very, very popular. They've just returned, I believe, from a tournament over in the US.
0: Oh, okay. That's good. Okay, and there's a street parade this afternoon or tomorrow afternoon?
1: Yeah, In the afternoon at 2 o'clock, there's the street parade. It's headed by Kanopoulos Pipe Band, and there'll be the Knights on Horses coming down through the main street, and the band and other Vikings will be coming along with them, and different people in different costumes. It's a very, very interesting group of people to turn up for it.
0: And where can people park when they go to Newbridge, Ken?
1: Well, if you get in early, you get up to the showground. There's plenty of parking up there. And once you're parked up there, it's just a gentle stroll down to the village. Mm-hmm. But while you're up there, you can grab a cup of soup from the soup stall, or the CWA ladies will have a stall there for breakfast and those things. And then got a biking village up in the showground too, so you can actually wander through the biking village and have a look of how they lived in those days.
0: So what
1: and
0: does
1: then stroll
0: the Viking,
1: down to the street.
0: Sorry, what does the Viking village comprise? Are they in tents? Are they sort of...
1: Tents, yes. Yeah, they set up the old skin-style tents, canvas and skin and timber. And they set them up there in fireplaces. And they actually while it's on there, they stay in there overnight.
0: Oh, okay. So let's hope it's not too cold. But they're Vikings, they're Vikings, so they must be used to the cold.
1: Yeah, that's right. They rug themselves up pretty well with their furs and woolens, and that. They're pretty well all right.
0: And I gather your dinner tonight has been sold out?
1: Yes, it has, actually. It's a sellout again. It's the third year it's been running, and every year it sells out. It's a great event, and we're really looking forward to tonight with the entertainment up there. It's got jugglers and with the folk singers up there, and it's going to be a great night.
0: Very good. And what other music do you have over the weekend, Ken?
1: We've got Ostrak Consumption. They're playing at the hotel. They kick off about 1:30, and they're a local jazz band that mm-hmm. have a strong following throughout the Central West, so that should be some really good entertainment for the people that get the gas until around about 6, 7 o'clock. And then after that, at 5:15, we have the lighting of the Wicker Man bonfire.
0: Very good. And who actually lights the fire?
1: It's actually done by the local RFS to make sure everything's safe and
0: fair enough.
1: Done properly.
0: Fair enough.
1: And it's fenced off too, so if anyone's got family up there with kids and that, it's all safe. They won't get near the fire. And then everyone can sit back and look at the fire and get the feel of warmth from it.
0: Excellent. Well, look, thank you, Ken, for taking the time to talk to 2MC this morning, and I hope you get lots of people there tomorrow. Tonight's already taken up, but tomorrow hopefully you get a big crowd.
1: Yeah, it'll be a great day tomorrow, so we're looking forward to it.
0: Thank you. Okay, I might try and look you up and see if I can find you tomorrow sometime.
1: That'd be great.
0: Thank you, Ken, for your help.
1: Thanks for the opportunity.
0: Okay.
1: Thank you.
0: Bye-bye. Ken McCallum from the Newbridge Winter Solstice, which is on tomorrow.
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0: At 8:30, we have another local news with Alyssa Delfs. And in the meantime, let's listen to Mookie, My Sweet Anxiety.

0: Community News. Good morning, I'm Alyssa Delfs. Residents of two Central West towns may have felt some shaking early this morning. Geoscience Australia confirmed two earthquakes. A 3.4 magnitude quake rocked Orange around 5am this morning, while in Wilcannia at 3:30am, authorities registered a magnitude 3.2 event. A third state parliamentary hearing has been held into the state of live music in New South Wales. Yesterday, the standing committee heard from regional councils, including Cowra and Dubbo, as well as musical festival coordinators from around the state. The committee is seeking to explore how the long-term sustainability of the live music sector is best supported. After 11 years, the Bathurst Dowtown Facebook group has been put on pause, leaving 38,000 followers looking for somewhere new to discuss the region. In a post last week, moderators explained that they decided to switch the group to read-only mode for existing members because it's divulged from an open community forum to something that's become too much to handle. Charles Sturt University senior lecturer Jock Cheatham explains how the introduction of anonymous posts changed the way the group operated.
1: Anonymity, which is a function of social media. So, you know, you and I talking in a public place like a pub or whatever, we know who we are. We wouldn't be as uncivil as people are being hiding behind these pseudonyms. So that's an issue.
0: A chance to shake and groove from 10am to 10pm. The Canoundra New Vogue and Social Dance Group's 12-hour dance event is just around the corner. This Sunday, participants from around the country and the Central West are set to make their way to Canoundra for the event. Organiser Gail Davis says it's a massive day for some dancers.
2: I just want everybody to come and enjoy it and come and go as they like for 12 hours or just stay, you know, 4 or 5 hours, whatever they want. Last year we had, at the end of the night, we still had 36 people there. So they've danced all day and stayed until it finished.
0: There's a chance for locals to take a step back in time this weekend at the Newbridge Winter Solstice Festival. Participants can enjoy traditional food and drinks at the medieval banquet this evening or take a stroll through a Viking village, cheer for a favourite knight or watch the jester perform on the main street tomorrow. Ken McCallum says they'll even be jousting.
3: The jousting's coming up, the horseback jousting. That's been in the last 2 years and very, very popular. A team coming from Newcastle, I believe. They've just come back from an event in America where they competed in a world event. They're bringing their skills to Newbridge.
0: And in sport, a Central West woman has completed a massive swim under 20 iconic bridges passing through the Three Rivers of New York in the United States. Peter Bradley, who hails from Armitree north of Gilgandra, finished the almost 50-kilometre 20 bridges swim around Manhattan in 7 hours and 41 minutes. That's your 2MCE Community News, made possible with support from the Community Broadcasting Foundation.
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5: 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I'll be talking to Phil Donato, the State Member for Orange, very soon. I'll play some music first, and then we'll have Gail Davis from the New Vogue and Social Dance Group to tell about a annual 12-hour dance they're holding on Sunday. Right, let's listen to Gordy, Cutting Room Floor.

0: That was Gordy. He was cutting room floor. Phil Donato, good morning.
1: Good morning, Donald. How are you?
0: Where have you gone, Hello? Phil?
1: I'm here, Donald. I can hear you. Hello, Donald.
0: Hello.
1: Hello, can you hear me?
0: Mr. Donato.
1: Yes, Donald, how are you?
0: He seems to have vanished. I'll try
1: Hello,
0: to
1: Hello, Donald.
0: Him again.
1: Hello, Donald.
0: Phil, can you hear me?
1: I've got you. Can you hear me? Hello,
0: Mr.
1: Donald.
0: Donato.
1: Yes, I'm here.
0: Oh, well, we'll try making that phone call again. In the meantime, Nick Cave and the Bad Seeds.

0: Renato on the phone. Good morning to you, Phil.
1: Good morning, Donald. How are you?
0: Oh.
1: You there, Donald?
0: I can't hear him.
1: Seems hello?
0: Bit of a problem here.
1: Hello,
0: Mr.
1: Donald.
0: Renato, can you hear me?
1: I can hear you, Donald. How are you? Hello, Donald. Can you hear me?
0: Okay, we'll try again.

0: Good morning, Phil Donato.
1: Good morning, Donald. How are you?
0: I'm very well, thank you. What's new in your world?
2: We've got some connection. Oh, that's good. That's good.
0: Phil, as soon as I press the phone button, you disappear. Hang on, we'll try again. Can you hear
2: Donald?
0: Me?
2: Yeah, I can hear you. Can you hear me?
0: Hello? That's a nuisance. Sorry about this, Phil.
2: No, it's okay, Donald. I can...
0: So I'm trying to get hold of Phil Donato and got a bit of a technical problem, so we'll keep working on it. In the meantime, I've got an interview here with Gail Davis from RAW, the Canoundra New Vogue and Social Dance Group, hosting their annual 12-hour dance on Sunday. We're going to listen to Alyssa Delfs talking to Gail Davis, one of the event organisers.
3: Could you please tell me a little bit about the Canoundra 12-hour dance? What is it for those who might not know?
4: We dance from 10 a.m. to 10 p.m. It's not a marathon. You can just come and go as you like and get up and down as you like. It's just there for everybody to enjoy and people to meet and socially and just enjoy themselves. And we've got a grazing table all day from 10 a.m. to 10 p.m. So there's plenty of tea and coffee. So it should be a great afternoon on the morning. And 10 a.m. to 4 p.m. we've got Phil Redenbach. He's does live music, and then from 4 p.m. to 10 p.m. we've got Barry Whitty,
0: Mr. Donato,
4: who also does live music.
1: Hey, Donald,
4: and then we have.
0: Thank you. I think I worked out what the problem is. I'll just postpone this discussion I'm having with a recorded interview. I'll put you to air. Hang on.
1: Okay. Sorry.
0: Phil Donato. Good morning.
1: Good morning, Donald. How are you?
0: I'm very well, thank you. And I think you're now on air, and...
2: Well, let's hope so.
0: Yes, you are. I can hear you.
2: Oh, that's good. That's good. How are you going, Donald? All right?
0: Very well, thank you, apart from the Crusaders not doing...
2: Disappointing. Disappointing. I did watch it.
0: Yeah,
2: and they
0: were awful.
2: It was... they were in it for the first 5 minutes, and then after that,
0: It was all over. Yeah.
2: It was all over, but finals on, is it tonight or tomorrow night, the grand final?
0: Tomorrow night between the Hurricanes and the Chiefs, and I'm backing the Chiefs, so there we are.
2: Yeah, I think the Chiefs, it'll be a good game, I think, but I think the Chiefs look like, from what I saw when they played last week, they look pretty dominant as well, so I suspect the Chiefs may win.
0: Yep.
2: But you never know in a grand final, I guess.
0: True. Now, what's happening this weekend that you're involved with?
2: Yeah, look, plenty happening across the electorate. There's going to be Sundays. Lifeline Central West are holding a winter plunge to raise funds and awareness for around mental health. And we know the fantastic work that Lifeline have done and continue to do for many, many years, especially based here in the Central West. It also extends to disaster assistance, and whenever there is anything traumatic happening in communities, they're the first on the scene. They do amazing work, and they're doing their solstice plunge out at Gosling Creek on Sunday. So I'm going to be taking part and having a bit of a plunge in the cold waters of Gosling Creek. And but it's all for a really important cause, as I said, to raise funds and awareness around mental health and a great initiative that Lifeline have come up with to do that. So they do tell me they're going to be having some hot soup and hot cups of tea or for when you get out of the water. So we'll see. But, that's obviously... a significant day, the solstice, shortest day of the year. So, they're going to have an event to help to raise awareness on Sunday for that. And then I've just finished up at Woolies, North Orange. They've just had an expansion of their Woolies store there. They've added some extra space and aisles into that shop and more checkout space. 50 additional jobs being employed as a result of the expansion to the services and goods that they're offering there. So that's a significant boost in local employment here in Orange. And North Orange especially is an area that's growing.
0: Yeah.
2: And that's a busy supermarket and a busy shopping centre that North Orange Shopping Centre and North Orange Woolies as well. So just finished there as we speak. And so, yeah, it was terrific to join with the staff, members of the construction crew. The Mayor of Orange, Tony Maletto, was also there to help with the celebrations this morning. And, you know, that's a significant boost into the local economy, those 50 extra jobs that they're putting on. Other than that, I've got a couple other things happening as well. But it's been a busy week across the electorate as well, the last week or so, and lots of things have been happening. But what I want to talk about is it's obviously Men's Health Week.
0: Yes.
2: And we did have the event a couple of weeks ago, which we spoke about, which is Getting a Grip, which was an amateur arm wrestling event, which was very well received. But I just want to really encourage, with Men's Health Week, that we really encourage men and, you know, men and old and young, doesn't matter what age, but men in generally, just to take, be proactive with their health and ensure that you go and see your GP, have regular checkups with your doctor, annual screening tests, blood tests. There's lots of things that your pharmacy can also do.
0: Yep.
2: In terms of blood pressure and diabetes and sugar and blood sugar checks and things of that nature. And obviously also the connectiveness around men's groups, whether it's the Orange Men's Sheds or the Men's Sheds more broadly, walk and talks, the Mr. Perfect barbecues, which I host. There's lots of other things that other groups around as well that men are involved in, and that's a really part of men's health as well, is that keeping connected and engaged, and obviously tying in that in with your physical health, regular checkups. Make sure you do the bowel screening test. That's another one. Only about 30% of the bowel screening test kits get returned. So, you know, that's one of the ways of detecting bowel cancer. It's a free service that the federal government sends out to you every 2 years after you turn 50. And it's really important that men do that, because at the moment the rates of return are about 30%, and they're probably a little bit less than that for men. So it's really important to have these discussions during Men's Health Week.
0: Yeah, I spoke to Fiona Marwick from the Cancer Council
2: earlier
0: this morning, and she was emphasising the same thing. There are not enough blokes filling out these bowel cancer kits. Now, if I hadn't done one of those 15 years ago, I probably wouldn't be here now. So I thoroughly recommend people to go and do it.
2: Yeah, absolutely. Absolutely. It's really important. It's a free service. I mean, I don't know of many other countries around the world that would have such a free available service to the public.
0: Yep.
2: We're very lucky in some regards here in Australia, and we shouldn't just ignore these opportunities to potentially save your life.
0: Absolutely.
2: I mean, that's what it comes down to, right? Yeah. So, and you're a testament to that, Donald. So, But I'm heading out to, I'm going to watch my son play a bit of rugby league Sunday afternoon. I'll give him a shout out, Orange Sims against the Ningen Tigers.

0: Okay. Well, look, you enjoy yourself, Phil, and have a great weekend, and hopefully we'll talk to you again,
1: Donald,
0: next week.
1: Will do. You take care. Enjoy the weekend.
0: Bye-bye.
1: Thanks, Donald.
0: Phil Donato, sorry for the problem we had at the start. Now, I'm going to play this interview with Gail Davis from the Canoundra New Vogan Social Dance Group.
2: Is it going now?
3: That's fantastic. And why are events like this one so important for the community?
2: I think they all like to get together. They come from all over the place. They come from Victoria and Queensland, Sydney, and all over the Central West. And they like to meet and talk to each other and see each other again. So we do have balls during the year that they all attend to, so that's just a big meet-up day as well on Sunday.
3: Do people of all ages and, you know, all walks of life come to these sorts of events?
2: Yes, we encourage everybody to come. And if singles like to come, we do share the dancing, so there's always a partner there for them. If they want to have a dance, we share, which is great. People appreciate that too if they want to come and they're single. So it's a good opportunity for everybody.
3: Would you say that, you know, events like the 12-hour dance contribute to the vibrancy of Cabon?
2: Oh, definitely. Definitely. Our Cabon Council have supported us, and so has Canoundra Services Club, and also the Blue Jacket Motel. They've all supported us, which is great. They've been very good to us. It's $25 a head to come in. That includes your dancing and your all-day grazing, and there's meals at the club, lunch and dinner, if they want to have their meals there. I just hope it's a nice day. That's all that's worrying me. Not so cold today, that's one good thing, but I hope it's not cold on Sunday. But we've got air conditioning, so it should be, you know, warm.
3: Where did the idea for, you know, an event where you dance for 12 hours originate?
2: Well, actually, we got it from Canberra 8 years ago. They started doing it, but they only did it the once, so we decided to carry it on. We're going to have city and country. We're going to be the country, but they didn't carry it on. So we just had it every year, about this time of the same time every year, the end of June. That's how we got the idea. We thought it would just be a nice idea to have country and city, Canberra being the city, us being the country.
3: Oh, that's so lovely. I'm sure it'll be a fantastic event.
2: I just want everybody to come and enjoy it and come and go as they like for 12 hours or just stay, you know, 4 or 5 hours, whatever they want. Last year we had, at the end of the night, we still had 36 people there. So they've danced all day and stayed till it finished.

Sorry, I didn't turn the microphone on. New stopping zones have recently been activated along both sides of Russell Street, Gormans Hill, between Lyle and Torpy's Bridge for Saturdays during the soccer season. These changes were introduced following several reported near-miss incidents involving pedestrians and vehicles. Be aware, these zones are operational now and enforceable. Councils receive complaints about non-compliance and is about to commence issuing fines in the area. Intended to improve safety for players, families and the broader community, and it's something I've been concerned about myself for some time. People just parking and running across the road. Okay, thank you for listening this morning. I hope there's enough information in all the interviews we've had with the Cancer Council, with the man from Newbridge Winter Solstice, Phil Donato, the state member, Gail Davis, and the 12-hour dancing at Canoundra. We're going to go out with Joan and the Giants with The Weeknd.

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1: Good morning, I'm Shannon Kirkwood. Iran's supreme leader says the US president was pushed toward a memorandum of understanding out of desperation. The US has dropped its naval blockade of Iran after the two countries signed a deal to end the war in the Middle East. Soon afterwards, Mokhtar Khamenei said he had approved the deal with the US despite having a different view. US Vice President J.D. Vance says he anticipates he'll be attending negotiations to implement the agreement in Switzerland over the weekend.
2: I think the president's peace plan in Iran is already bearing real fruits for the American people. Last night, 12.5 million barrels of oil went through the Strait of Hormuz. That is a high since the beginning of the conflict. Oil prices are down nearly at their level from the pre-war conflict. Gas prices dropped below $4 a gallon today for the first time since the conflict.
1: A parliamentary inquiry will provide some clarity around potential alterations to the planned overhaul of the National Disability Insurance Scheme. The inquiry will hand down its report today after delaying its release. Disability advocates told the inquiry's hearings there's a lack of uncertainty while the changes may be deadly for some participants. The federal government wants to make billions of dollars in savings to stop the scheme from growing at an unsustainable pace. Around 160,000 people are expected to be forced from the scheme. Business leaders say the government's capital gains tax carve-outs don't fix the main issues. Treasurer Jim Chalmers detailed yesterday the 50% extra capital gains tax discount for small businesses will be extended to those with a turnover of up to $10 million. Startup founders and employees will receive an extra 50% concession. The Australian Chamber of Commerce and Industry says the carve-outs fail to address the broader negative impact of Labor's tax changes, while Council of Small Business Organisations Australia says it's an important step, but the changes will still have a negative impact on investment, entrepreneurship and productivity. The Treasurer says Australians can expect a decision soon on whether a halving of the fuel excise will be extended. It's scheduled to conclude at the end of the month, which would see petrol prices rise by around 30 cents per litre. Dr Chalmers has explained to the ABC it is under review.
3: It's really important cost of living help. We understand that. We keep it under constant review. It has been part of our considerations for some time now, as we've said publicly over and over again. There's only a little ways to go for the rest of June now, and so we'll make our final view known before long.
1: Well, wishes are flowing in from the AFL community after AFL great Tony Modrell was involved in a serious crash last night involving his cattle truck south of Adelaide. His AFL career spanned from 1992 to 2001 and saw him play at Adelaide and Fremantle. SA Emergency Services say they responded to reports a truck had crashed into a tree at Black Valley yesterday evening. And 7 days of non-stop action will end today with independent LGBTQIA plus community broadcaster Joy FM hitting the airwaves on its final day of its radiothon. To mark the conclusion of the week-long fundraising event, there'll be two Hour of Power events later today where donations to Joy are matched dollar for dollar up to a certain amount. To sport now, Fremantle has extended its winning run to 13 AFL games after defeating Geelong in Perth last night, 99-90. Geelong coach Chris Scott says despite the loss, he's fairly pleased.
4: Besides not getting the 4 points, I don't think we, besides that, we came away at least with our confidence in our game intact.
1: Round 15 continues tonight with the Suns hosting the Hawks. And Cassie Porter is the best placed Australian after the first round of the LPGA event in Michigan. She's tied for second at 5 under, one shot off the lead.
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0: I'm just arriving at Roddy Lee's Vault of Vinyl for the Pophead's Hour of Power. Hope he's in.
1: Jane Arakawa.
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0: And I join Pophead's musicologist, Roddy Lee, at this time in the Vault of Vinyl for the Hour of Power.
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1: And heard across Australia on the Community Radio Network. Hey, Jane.
0: Yeah?
1: 1976 was 50 years ago.
0: Unbelievably so, Roddy.
1: Those were the days of arena rock, the emergence of punk rock, the height of disco, and a year of iconic album releases.
0: So Popheads is focusing on 1976.
1: Indubitably, the music of 1976. It's time for us to count down the Hot 30 albums of 1976.
0: So stop the clock. We're disembarking in 1976, 50 years ago.

0: caught on the line.
1: 1976, 50 years ago, and today, the final episode in Pophead's Hot 30 Albums of 1976, where Roddy will reveal album number two and album number one. So without further ado, reveal, please, the number two LP on Pophead's Hot 30 Albums of 1976.
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0: TVC 15.
1: Yes, as in television commercial, 15 seconds in length.
0: Aha!
1: Bowie had just finished filming The Man Who Fell to Earth. An inspiration for TVC 15 came from the scene where his character, Thomas Jerome Newton, sits in a room full of TV screens all tuned to different channels. The album's cover art is a still from the film.
0: And this album is number 2 in Pophead's Hot 30 Albums of 1976, David Bowie's Station to Station.
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1: The final track on Station to Station is a cover of Johnny Mathis's 1957 hit single, Wild is the Wind. My personal favourite is the version released by Nina Simone in 1966. Bowie's, too, is fantastic, and here it is, Wild is the

0: This is Jane Arakawa.
1: That's you.
0: And Roddy Lee.
1: That's me.
0: And the Pophead's Hour of Power. Today it is episode 8 of 1976, 50 years ago, counting down Pophead's Hot 30 albums of 1976. And today, Roddy has named Station to Station at number 2, leaving only number 1 to reveal.
1: Jane, released in 1976, our number one album and number one in Australia for 18 weeks. It spent over 2 years on the American Billboard album chart. It sold over 5 million copies in the US alone. In 1976, Boz was the buzz and his album was Silk Degrees.

0: takes me back, Roddy, to 1976. Wonderful days full of sunshine and innocent happiness. Ah, the memories.
1: Jane, you're giving me the lowdown.

David Bowie's Station to Station was number two. Silk Degrees by Boz Scaggs is Pophead's number one hot album of 1976.

0: So this Pophead series comes to an end. The hot 30 albums of 1976.
1: And our final play from Pophead's number one album of 1976 is the final track on side two of Silk Degrees, We're All Alone by Boz Scaggs.
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